0: is into our Christianity, and we've bought into a lot of the way the world looks at sexuality to a large extent. So now, nowadays, we have friends with benefits. That basically means that we have friendships that we get sexual favors from on the side. How many of you are familiar with that term? Okay. Some of you just don't want to raise your hand, but you know what it means. I don't know. Hey, listen, we live in a day and age where we have been more exposed to sexuality than any generation ahead of us. What your grandparents, what your grandfather used to have to do was drive his car at night into some seedy neighborhood, park it in an alley, go into some adult XXX shop, sneak in there, go behind a curtain and watch some grainy video of X-rated pornography. Now, your 12-year-old with click, click, click, click, on his computer, he has access to more graphic, more clearer, and as much pornographic material as your grandfather would have had in his lifetime. Seriously, we have never had so much exposure to sexuality and pornography than any other generation ahead of us. None. We have more today. And it's affecting the way we view life. It's affecting the way we operate. It's affecting the way we function. It's affecting us. And many of us are dragging some of that baggage of our old sexual lifestyle into our new walk with God because we feel like, I can't get rid of this piece of baggage, God. All that other stuff, yeah, but I'm hanging on to this. And the church oftentimes has done a really poor job at talking about the whole issue of sexuality because oftentimes you go to church and the church doesn't want to talk about it. Or if they do talk about it, we hear no, no, no, don't, bad, bad, bad, ugly, ugly, ugly, naughty, naughty, naughty. So we grow up in the church thinking sex, the devil must have invented it. And that's really the wrong thing. You see, from God's perspective, sex is good, good, good, right on, yeah, in marriage. In a committed relationship. The devil didn't make it, God did. He orchestrated it. He invented it. The fact that you, as a man, the fact that you are attracted to a woman's body, God made you that way. It's not a bad thing. And there's people that and I think our young men as they grow up, they need to understand that God has created them that way, that it's a good thing, that it's a natural thing, but with boundaries. And that they're going to be growing up really almost like, hey, when I was young, I rode a horse, and these horses have reins on them, and you have to learn how to hold the reins because the day will come you can let loose of the reins and go, giddy up, go. But until that time, there has to be reins and restraint on that. But let's not take away from the great purity and the awesome gift that sexuality is to mankind and to married relationships. In fact, I just recently read a survey that was done by he's not a Christian. They did a survey of couples, married and non-married couples, and what they found out is that people that have a religious faith, that people that love God, are much more sexually satisfied than those that don't. That young guy that's out there saying, man, I don't want to come to God because I'm going to like, oh, man, it's going to bind me up. You know, I can't go party on the weekends and have sex with my girlfriend and jump partners. And man, I'm just, that's part of my life. That's part of what I need. What he doesn't understand is that the guy that's been married for 15 years to one woman, loving her, investing in her, cultivating that man and woman are much more satisfied than him who's had 20 partners in the last 2 years and wakes up empty in his life. Yay for marriage. Celebrate it. what he's saying here to these people is that, hey, your sexuality is a huge thing, and it's a big thing to God. You know why? Because who you get involved with sexually, besides God in your life, the people that you give yourself fully to, body, soul, and spirit, are the people that most affect your destiny and your life. There is no such thing as casual sex, because it affects you. And many of them had not understood, and so they had dragged that in. And God was so ticked at some of them that 23,000 people died right there because they had participated in immorality and had that baggage that they were unwilling to let go of. Third baggage we're talking about, number 16, verses 41 through 50, he says, and verse 9, we should not test the Lord as some of them did and were killed by snakes. The third piece of baggage is the testing of the Lord. Basically, what had happened is people had been set free from Egypt, and then they began to complain about the provision of God. They began to say, why did you bring us to Egypt? At least in Egypt, we had cucumbers and tomatoes. Now we have manna. And what are you doing in our lives, God? They began to doubt God's wisdom and doubt God's guidance and doubt God's provision, and they began to murmur and complain about how God was providing and what God was doing in their life and doubting how God was leading them. That's called testing God. Did you realize that? When you start murmuring about, I don't know, God, what you're doing. I don't know if you can provide. I don't know. We had it better. And God, you've lead me. And what are you doing? And I can't trust you, God. When you start murmuring against the guiding, providing, the hand of God in your life, it's called testing God. And when people started murmuring and complaining about God and what he was doing, God, I don't know, what are you doing with my job? I don't know if you're going to provide. And God, how come you led me down this road? And you said and you promised, it doesn't look like you're following through, God. And you get this murmuring and complaining attitude. They were complaining about food, about the desert, about this. You know, some of us, we make a part-time job out of complaining. And I don't like this car because this car, my sister got a new car. Look at this car, it's a piece of junk. Did some of you hear about the guy that went out and robbed a bank this past week, and the bank teller talked to him and prayed with him, and he gave up his gun? And then finally when they interviewed him, They said, well, why'd you do this? And he said, well, I was out of a job. And basically, I think it was his wife, basically said, I was nagging and nagging and nagging and nagging him about, hey, aren't you going to do something? Aren't you going to do something, you lazy bum? And aren't you going to get a job? And blah, blah, blah. So he decided, I'm going to go out and rob a bank. Let me tell you something. I don't care what your circumstances are. When you start murmuring and complaining about your circumstances, about your car, about your house, about your job, about this, about that, about where God has brought you, listen, you are testing God. You want to know how God feels about it? They were testing and murmuring and complaining. God said, I've had enough. Send the snakes out. And so he sent vipers among them. And the Bible says that the vipers went around and they bit. Thousands of them began to die because God was just tired of murmuring and complaining about his goodness, about his grace, about his favor. And then they erected a serpent of bronze, a bronze serpent. And if you look at the medical emblem, the official medical emblem on a lot of pharmacies and so forth, you know what it is? It's a serpent because it symbolizes healing, and that's where it comes from. It comes from the time that they erected a bronze serpent. Whoever saw the serpent then was immediately healed, but God had had enough of it. And lastly, the third piece of baggage that we drag in the not only questioning God and doubting God's faithfulness and provision, but they brought in, verse 10, they brought in the baggage of grumbling against others. Listen, and do not grumble as some of them did and were killed by the destroying angel. This time they weren't grumbling against God directly in his provision. This time they were grumbling about the people that God had raised up in their life to lead them. Moses, you're not of God. You're a false prophet. What have you done? How come you've taken us here? Aaron can't be of God. He speaks to all of us too. God has placed everybody, spiritual authority over everybody. Kids, you have parents. When you grumble against your parents, ultimately you grumble against God. Because God has placed parents over your life to lead you and guide you. And I know that when you're 13, you think that they don't have a clue. And they're old and antiquated and trying to keep you bound and restricting your life and treat you as a slave, and everybody else can do a lot more than you can do, and everybody else can do this, and everybody else can stay out late, and everybody else can watch whatever they want. You're the only one that can't. How many teenage parents know what I'm talking about? Yeah. My kids have used that little tagline on me. And it seems like everybody in the world lets their kids do whatever they want except them. Unless you get too excited about that, listen, God is placed over the head, God is placed as the head of the household, not in greater value, but in responsibility of the house. So listen, God has placed you, if you're a husband, God has placed you as a head over that household to lead and guide that household as well. Listen, wives, let me tell you something. When you complain about your husband, when you challenge him, when you like, hey, I wish God had, fix this guy up better, and I could have done a lot better than this, and who isn't? When you nag and complain about him, you say, it's just my husband, and he's got a lot of issues, and I'm sure he does. But do you realize that God has placed him as the head of the household? And do you realize that when you really complain and nag about him, that ultimately you're complaining and nagging about God? Do you realize that?
1: 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All right, let's continue with the final part of today's message titled Finishing Without Failing. Here again is Mark Jobe.
0: And you realize that God has placed authority, and I believe that we have all kinds of different political views here, which is fine. Everybody can have their political views, but regardless of whether it's a Democrat or Republican president that's at the head of the that's in the White House leading this nation, the Bible says that we are to respect and honor and pray for those that are in authority over us because God has placed them there. Every authority that God has placed. It tells us in Romans that they have been placed there by God. And therefore, when we begin, and even in the church, God has placed spiritual leadership. And when we begin to murmur and complain about the authorities that God has placed over our life, and we begin to, the Bible, God was so ticked at the people of Israel that listen to what he did. He was so ticked at them that it says that basically, the ground opened up and swallowed a whole bunch of them. There was a mighty earthquake that swallowed a whole bunch of people because they were complaining. And they were destroyed. They were killed by the destroying angel. And then in verse 11, he says, these things happened to them as an example and were written down as warnings for us on whom the fulfillment of the ages has come. Listen. We learn from what happened to them. We see what they went through and we learn from that. God is a loving God, but he's also just, and there's consequences when we hold baggage in our life that we should let go of. There's consequences to our life. And lastly, he ends up with this, and I want you to hang on because we're going to cover this really rapidly, but you need to grasp these principles because they're huge. Principle number three, and last principle, spiritual baggage can only be released through humble dependence on God's escape plan. Notice what it says in verse 12. So, if you think you're standing firm, be careful that you don't fall. Hello. Hey, you think you're strong? Oh, yeah, Pastor, I'm strong. Oh, you think you'll never fall? Not me. That guy two seats over, Pastor, keep an eye on him because I think he's on the edge. He's like a backslider ready to happen. Me? You can count on me, Pastor. I got it made. Whoa. I'm keeping my eye on you now. Because what Scripture says is this. If you think you're standing firm, if you think you're not going to fall, if you think you've made it and you're nothing's going to take you down, then it's you that probably is close and at the edge of falling, because it tells us in Proverbs 16:18, pride goes before destruction and a haughty spirit before a fall. And James chapter 4, verse 6 and 7 says, God opposes the proud, but he gives grace to the humble. Listen, when you think you're standing, when you don't think you're weak, when you think that you have made it, that you don't have to watch out for your weaknesses, that you don't have to take watch out, because then it's you that is on the verge of falling, because pride comes before the fall. And here's what he tells us. Listen, this is huge. No temptation has seized you except what is common to man. And God is faithful. He will not let you be tempted beyond what you can bear. But when you are tempted, he will also provide a way out so that you can stand up under it. I want you to look up at me, because this is really, really important that you grasp. Listen, there are three lies that the enemy hits you with when you're struggling with temptation. And there's not a person in this auditorium that's not struggling with temptation right now. This past week, today, you struggle with temptation just like Jesus was tempted in every way. Because we all struggle. Your temptation is not the same as mine, and maybe it's different than that person, but all of us struggle. All of us struggle consistently with temptation. And here's what he tells us. Listen, what the enemy tries to tell you when you're struggling with temptation is he tries to tell you lie number one: no one else is going through what I'm going through. He tries to make you think that you're the only one, that no one else understands, that you're different from everybody else, and that your struggle is unique, and no one else has gone through it, and no one in this entire church knows and understands, and not even God himself understands. And some of you have bought into that lie. You think, well, you know, I struggle with things that no one else understands. My struggles are different than everybody else. Everybody else has these kind, but I struggle with this. I'm different. That's a lie. The Bible says that Jesus was tempted in every way, yet without sin. And there are people here that know the struggle you're going through and have experienced a similar struggle in their life. The second lie is temptation is too strong for me to resist. Some of you think that your temptation is too strong, that you can't overcome it. And thirdly, the lie is there's no way out except to give in to your temptation. Those are lies that attack us when we're in the middle of the struggle. But the truth of it is this, that, listen, temptation is not bigger than you. Secondly, remember that the types of temptation are never new. They've been around in different forms. Thirdly, remember, temptation is not your unique experience. Others have been tempted just like you. Fourthly, remember, an incident of temptation always has a door of escape. And fifthly, remember, the onslaught of repeated temptations can be endured without sinning. Your door to get rid of baggage in your life and temptation is not to try to become stronger. Many people say, just become stronger. The Bible tells us as you become stronger, you're preparing yourself for a greater fall. Really, the key to overcoming temptation is to acknowledge how weak you are in God and to begin to yield and depend more on God. See, the more you say, I will resist, I will resist, I will not fall, I will not fall, you are strong, you can resist, then the more you're going to fall. Have you ever tried to do that? I'll fight it. Okay, let me get in. But when you realize God is faithful, I'm not, but he is. I'm weak and he's strong. I depend on his grace. And there is nothing in this life, there's no temptation that has taken you, but that God has not been faithful in, and God will always, always, always, always, always give you a way out of that temptation to overcome it.
2: Amen.
0: Hey, listen, sometimes the road to victory is the door. Pastor, I don't know, it's really tough. I'm at this party and I'm gonna give in. I'm getting tempted. Oh Lord, help me. Oh Lord, provide a way. There's a way. It's got a doorknob on it. Oh Lord, do it quickly. He's given you two legs. Run. Sometimes you just need to get out of there. And if there's situations and times when you can't run, you have to remember that you are weak and God is strong, but God is faithful. And listen, you will never be tempted beyond what you can bear. So when your soul tells you you can't bear this temptation, the truth is that God is telling you by his grace, by his mercy, by his power, you can. Some of you are so attached to your baggage, and God is saying, you know what? There's consequences to that. Remember what happened to the people of Israel. Their bodies were strewn in the desert because they refused to get rid of their baggage. And God is speaking to us, yes, you have grace. Yes, you have mercy. Yes, God is loving. But remember, there's consequences to sin. So deal with it. Don't live with it. Don't try to drag it into your new life, because it will ruin your new life in God. It will have consequences to your new life in God. Get rid of it. Acknowledge the weakness of your spirit and soul. Let me close with this. Listen, take a first step. Sometimes, I'm not saying take 20 steps, just take a first step. Sometimes the first step is admitting that we're struggling. Sometimes the first step is confessing it to someone. Sometimes the first step is getting on our knees before God and saying, I know it's wrong, I'm not gonna live this way anymore. Sometimes the first step is getting someone else to be accountable in our lives. Sometimes our first step is signing up for Covenant Eyes on your computer. Sometimes our first step is just admitting to someone that you struggle with bulimia, that you overindulge and you're throwing up in a bathroom every night when no one knows. Sometimes the first step is admitting that your dating relationship has crossed boundaries and that you want to bring it back to a healthy place. Sometimes the first step is just being honest.
3: Yeah, sometimes our first step is being honest with ourselves, honest with God, and honest with others.
4: Mm-hmm.
3: And I believe that God is speaking through this message to someone today. And maybe you've been struggling with this silent shame. You've crossed boundaries. Maybe you're addicted to pornography on your smartphone or your computer, and you feel guilty every time, but you just can't seem to break the cycle. Or you've been crossing lines with your girlfriend or boyfriend, and it's just become a pattern, and you try to hide it, and you say again, Lord, we're not going to cross those boundaries, but you keep falling over and over and over again. And I want to say this. I believe that you can break the cycle of repetitive sin, but you won't break the cycle until you're honest with yourself, honest with God, and honest with other people. And so I'm going to challenge you and invite you to open up the door, invite people into your struggle, journey with them, have some sincere repentance, and let's see what God can do. And I'd like to pray for you even right now. Father, I pray for that person right now, God, that is just full of shame, full of guilt, feels discouraged, feels like they're struggling, feels like they keep failing, and feels like they're stuck in this cycle of ongoing, repeated failure. I pray in Jesus' name for encouragement to their heart, but the courage to take steps that they've never boldly taken before. And Father, I pray for sincere repentance. I pray for honesty and the boldness to invite help into their life, God. And I pray this in Jesus' name. Amen.
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0: In the Garden, that was the song you just enjoyed, and it came from the Mighty Fortress album. Telling the Truth is about to begin. Charles Price leading us today as he once again elaborates on Christian justice and love.
1: Today on Telling the Truth, guest speaker Charles Price concludes his message from the Sermon on the Mount and shows you that a Christian view of love and justice is radically different from the world's view. Now, here's Charles with his teaching on Christians, justice, and love.
2: One of the psalmists, his name was Asaph. He wrote Psalm 73, amongst other psalms. And in Psalm 73, he says he almost backslid over the fact that God blessed the unrighteous as much as he blessed the righteous. He says this, I'll read it to you, Psalm 73, part of it at least. As for me, my feet almost slipped. I nearly lost my foothold, for I envied the arrogant when I saw the prosperity of the wicked. And then he generalizes, you know, they have no struggles, their bodies are healthy and strong, they're free from burdens, etc. And he says in verse 13, surely in vain I've kept my heart pure, in vain I've washed my hands in innocence, because all day long I have been plagued, I have been punished every morning. This is a man of God saying, why is it the wicked seem to have a good time and I have a bad time and everything seems to go wrong for me? Because God does not treat you with favoritism. Now, we don't like that, but we need to get used to it. Otherwise, you will shake your fist at God many times in your life. Jeremiah raised the same thing in Jeremiah chapter 12. He says to God, I'd like to speak to you about your justice. God, I've got a problem with your justice here. Why does the way of the wicked prosper? Why do the faithless live at ease? You have planted them, and they've taken root. They grow and bear fruit. He's saying, God, why in the world are the wicked prospering? I have a problem with your justice, God. And God says, you read the chapter, God says to Jeremiah, what would you like to do about it, Jeremiah? And Jeremiah said, butcher them. Drag them off like sheep to be butchered. Well, that's a pretty healthy perspective. And then God says, no, I'll tell you what the word is, Jeremiah. If you are tired running against men, what will happen when I run you against horses? Jeremiah, if you think this is tough, it will get worse, and you are not exempt. Job and his friends all asked the same question. In fact, Job's friend said, God does favor the righteous, and therefore, Job, you must be unrighteous, even though everybody thought you were righteous. There's a secret life under there. There's a reason why things have gone wrong. And says Jesus here, that you are to love your enemy, those who persecute you, those who abuse you, those who take advantage of you, because your sons are your father. He actually is impartial and loves even those that act wrongly. And if law in this passage is the structure of society, and we believe in the rule of law, love is the lubrication of society. And that is what is to flow out from the Christian heart and the Christian experience and the Christian life. You see, the point of verse 40 where it says, if someone wants to see you and take your tunic, give him your cloak as well, means if someone wants to take your tunic in a lawsuit and it's legitimate and he wins that tunic because it's deemed deservedly so, give him more than he's asking for. Give him your cloak as well. What is the spirit behind this? It is the spirit of love for this person. Verse 41, if someone forced you to go 1 mile, go with them 2 miles. Interestingly, this actually goes back to the postal system. It began with the Persian Empire and then taken on by the Greeks and then eventually by the Romans, which is the day in which Jesus lived. And if a courier was carrying something a distance, especially if it was a government document or something that needed to go to a different part of the empire, the courier had the right to insist that somebody carry it a mile, and then they'd leave it and find somebody else. You carried a mile. That's how you got the mail delivery out. Now he says if they force you to go 1 mile, which is their right, go 2. Understand the need of the mailman. the courier. What's the spirit behind this? It's love. Do we have rights? You bet we do. And the law upholds those rights. Do we have responsibilities? You bet we do. And love fulfills those responsibilities. That's to be the spirit in which we operate and which we relate. And then he says an important thing in verse 46. He says, if you love those who love you, what reward will you get? Are not even the tax collectors doing that? If you greet only your brothers, why are you doing more than others? Don't even pagans do that? So Jesus, if you love people who love you, you'd make a good tax collector. There's nothing impressive about that. Christians loving Christians is not impressive in itself, because tax collectors apparently love tax collectors. Bear that in mind next time you have a letter from the tax office. Just send them your love. If you greet only your brothers, what are you doing more than others? Don't even pagans do that, said Jesus. If you just greet those who greet you, you'd make a very good pagan. And you know, sometimes, if I may say this, we talk very sentimentally about love sometimes. You know, it's a fuzzy feeling for people we like. I've preached in many churches in many cities, and I might go to a city and go to a church one day, and they all love each other in this church. They really have a great relationship. They enjoy being together. The only problem is down the road, there's another church, and they do things a bit differently, and they don't actually like them at all. Then I get invited to go and preach in the second church, and, you know, they love each other too. They have a great relationship. They enjoy being together on Sundays, and they meet together during the week and things like that, and but there's on the third corner of the same town, there's another church, and you know, they're a bit wild, they're a bit crazy, and they don't want anything to do with them. And then I go to speak in that church, and you know, they all love each other as well. And they just hug each other the whole time and run around each other and lift each other on the floor and all kinds of things, because they're just loving each other and they're very expressive. But there's another church over here, a bit more staid, and they don't like them because they really are very staid and stale and dry. And I get invited to go and speak in that church, and they all love each other as well, but they don't like the first church because, you know, they have different doctrines. And they all say, you know, God gives us a wonderful love for each other, and they are each other and lift each other on the floor and all kinds of things because they're just loving each other and they're very expressive. But there's another church over here, a bit more staid, and they don't like them because they really are very staid and stale and dry. And I get invited to go and speak in that church, and they all love each other as well, but they don't like the first church because, you know, they have different doctrines. And they all say, you know, God gives us a wonderful love for each other. And they are kidding each other. Because you know something?

the pub afterwards and get a bit of beer inside and sing some wonderful songs. And they love the fellowship. And it's no different to the church loving each other in the church, says Jesus here. Do you know what happens when God really breaks in? The folks in the first church say, you know, we love each other, that's great, but that church down the road, we don't agree with some things they do, but they are people for whom Christ died. They're brothers and sisters in Christ, and we love them. And the second church said, you know, those folks in the next church, we don't like them, they're wild, but we love them, they're people for whom Christ died. And the third church say, and the fourth church the same thing, and the fourth church say back in the first church. And then what's even more remarkable is that they all say, you know, there's a rugby club in this town, and we love those people. How can we show them God loves them? How can we build them up? How can we minister to them? Do we love prostitutes? Do we? Do we love the people who live pagan lives, totally separate from what God would have them live? Because this is what Jesus is talking about.

0: You're listening to guest speaker Charles Price on Telling the Truth. He'll be back shortly, but first, here's a note from Kelly in Montana. She writes, I accidentally found Telling the Truth on the radio when I was driving. Thank you for sharing your wisdom and knowledge God has given you with sincerity and humor. May God bless you and keep you. Thank you, Kelly. Now, here's more from Charles Price.
1: Now, apparently it was said of the early church, it's not in the scripture, and while the early church, I mean the first few years, but in the early centuries of the church, it used to be said of the Christians, see how these Christians love one another. Well, that's a great thing to have had said, because you and I know what Christians are like. It's wonderful, Christians love one another. If you want to think an even better statement would have been, if the people had said, see how these Christians love us. It doesn't impress the world that we come inside these doors and have a great time together. It only impresses them when we go out of these doors to minister to them. About 20 years ago now, I was invited to the city of Boston, United States, to speak at a pastor's conference held every year for about 4 days, about 3,000 pastors from all over New England, the six New England states come together for this. And I've been asked to open each day with a morning Bible exposition. Then they had sessions through the day. Another speaker was a guy from Argentina called Juan Carlos Ortiz. He was pastor of a church in Buenos Aires. He told us that his church was known as the fastest growing church in Buenos Aires. And he said, and I was really pleased with that description of our church. And I was the pastor, he said. One Sunday, he prepared a message to preach on the subject of love. I looked at all the Greek words, he said. I defined them accurately. But that Sunday morning, during the worship time of the service, as I was sitting, waiting to get up to preach, I had a very strong sense I should not preach my message. And when the worship leader said, now Brother Juan Carlos will bring us his message, I came to the pulpit, he said, and I stood behind the pulpit and I said, brothers and sisters, my text this morning is love one another. Then he closed his Bible, went back to his seat on the platform and sat down. And there was silence for about 2 minutes. That's a long time when nobody knows what is happening. The worship leader leaned across and said, are we supposed to sing another song? He just sat there quietly. Then he got up, came back to the pulpit and said, brothers and sisters, my text this morning is love one another. Went back to his seat. He said his wife sitting in the balcony thought he's flipped. I knew it would come. After a couple of minutes more, he got up a third time. He said, brothers and sisters, my text is love one another. He went back to his seat, and somebody sitting over here in one part of the auditorium turned to a person next to him and said, I don't actually know you. Is there any way I can love you? Anything I can do for you? Somebody else turned to somebody else and said, is there something I can do for you? Somebody in the balcony turned and began to talk to somebody else. He said, in a few minutes, the whole church was alive with people talking. And he said, we had 28 unemployed people in the church that morning. Every single one went home with a job.

0: began to list other things, and I was making notes, and I didn't get the numbers down. But he talked about single mothers who are in the church. He said every one of them went home with somebody committed to support them and be a friend to them and be a friend to their children. He said, if I'd preached my message on love, they would have thanked me at the end. That was a great message. Thank you so much. I loved the definition of those words. That really helped clarify some things for me. But he said, at 28 unemployed people would have gone home unemployed. And Juan Carlos Ortiz said this. And to be frank, most of the people in church couldn't have cared less. But he said, now 28 went home with a job. He said, next Sunday, I got up and I said, brothers and sisters, I have the same text as last week. Love one another. And people turned to each other and said, what can I do for you this week? He said, for 3 weeks, I had no liberty to preach. Now, it upset a lot of people. He said, 300 people left the church. They said, we want you to preach. We didn't come here to hear you stand up and say, love one another. And he said, it was the best thing that happened when they left. Because they weren't interested in life. They weren't interested in living the Christian life. He said, after 3 months, he got up and he said, brothers and sisters, the Lord has given me a new text this morning. And they broke out in applause. He said, my text this morning is love your neighbor as yourself. And there was a silence. He went back to his seat. Somebody got up, walked out through the door. Somebody else got up, went through another door. In a few minutes, everybody was going through the doors, out to the bus stops, out to the train station, out to the parking lot. He said the parking lot was empty in about 10 minutes. People went home, went next door, and said, I'm a Christian, I'm your neighbor, is there anything I can do for you? He said, it was the week before Christmas, the worst time to do it. He said, my wife and I and our two daughters had presents we had for each other, they were wrapped, and we found incredible need in our street, and we went back and got our unopened Christmas presents, and we gave them away to other people, but he said it was the best Christmas we ever had. He said, we had talked and strategized about having an impact in our area and nothing was working. He said, within a week or so of that, people began to phone their church and say, are you the church that helps people? Yes, we would like to help people. Well, my marriage is breaking up. My kid ran away from home. I don't have money to pay my rent. He said, it changed the whole relationship with the community. Now, of course, that was a divine moment. I'm not going to do it next Sunday. Because that has to be a God moment. But I found that so challenging because that is actually what Jesus is saying to these Pharisees and scribes whose righteousness was external, just keep the rules. And he says, no, forget about that. Penetrate through all of that. Your spirit is one of love. Whether he's your brother or whether he's not, whether he's your neighbor or whether he's not, whether he's your enemy or whether he's not, whether they persecute you or whether they don't, love. And he finishes verse 48 by saying, be perfect, therefore, as your heavenly Father is perfect. That doesn't mean just be perfect as we would normally use that word, you know, no flaw. There are actually three Greek words that translate into the one English word, perfect. And the word that translates here is a word that means perfect in the sense of being put to the purpose which it was made. Let me illustrate. If I take my pen and I were to write with this pen and you'd say to me, how is the pen? I'd say, it is perfect. It does what it's supposed to do. It works. Now, it's the cheapest pen you can buy. I get about 20 of these for $1.29. I mean, these are cheap. I don't buy expensive pens. I lose them all the time. But it's perfect. It may be chipped and half full of ink, as it is. It's bitten all over the top here. It tells you something about me, doesn't it? But it's perfect for the purpose which it was made. When he says, be perfect, as your heavenly Father's perfect, he's meaning be as God created you to be. You were created to be in his image, his moral image, and the defining moral quality of God is love. All the others flow out of that. If I have a screwdriver and I put a screw in a piece of furniture, you say, how's the screwdriver? I say, it's perfect. It does the job it's supposed to do. If I use this pulpit to rest my Bible, and you say, how's the pulpit? I say, it's perfect. It's the right height. It's the right size. It's just perfect. Now, of course, the screwdriver could be a damaged, old, battered thing, but it does the job. It's perfect. This pulpit could be, as it is, cracked along the corner here at the bottom, but it's perfect for the job. If I took this pen and used it to stir my coffee, you can stir coffee with a pen. You say to me, how's the coffee stir? I'd say it's not very good because there's ink leaking out. It wasn't made for that. It's exactly the same pen. In one context, it's perfect. In another context, it's not. It's not, you see, the things you do. It's not perfection. It is being what God put you to be and saying, God, your God of love, flow out through me. If I use a screwdriver to pick my teeth, you say, how's that old toothpick doing? I'd say, it's not very good. I just broken a tooth. It's not made for that. If I use this pulpit to rest my cup of coffee, my coffee would end up all over me. It wasn't made for that. It is not perfect for putting your coffee on. That's not what it's made for. So this use of the word perfection here is be the person you're created to be. Who were you created to be? You're created to be in the image of God. What does that mean? It means you are meant to express His character. What is His character? The backbone, the spinal cord of God's moral character is that He is love. Everything else flows from that.
1: 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Now, here's Charles once more.
0: And the context of these verses is not only are we to be characterized by love, perfect as God is love, but especially with those people we don't like. Especially with those people who seem demanding of us. That's the context of these illustration uses. They demand your tunic, make you go 1 mile. Especially with those who do us harm, those who persecute you. You see, the test of our love is not how we get on with our friends and family. The test of our love is how we get on with those we don't like and those who don't like us. And some of us, right through this Matthew chapter 5, need to radically rethink our priorities and rethink our outlook and rethink our perspectives and rethink our relationships. Because the Sermon on the Mount is about being radically different to the world by being radically true to the character of God. That's how we're different to the world. Not by being obnoxious and awkward, we're different to the world by being true to God and His character. Is law and justice necessary? Yes, it is. Eye for an eye, tooth for tooth, that's the job of the law courts. God is a God of justice, that's just. But don't take it in your own hands. Instead, be characterized by love and generosity, that our attitude in every situation, whether hostile or friendly, is one of love. And that is not something that's natural to us. It has to be supernatural. It is the Spirit of God filling our lives, and out of our hearts there flows that love, for the fruit of the Spirit is love, because the fruit of the Spirit is the character of God. And there may be some of us listening this morning, you say, wow, this sounds a bit utopian, a bit ideal but unreal. It's only real when the Spirit of Jesus Christ lives within you. And that's why fundamental and assumed to everything Jesus says is that you're in relationship with God. You've come on the basis of your confession of your sin and your need. You've been forgiven through the shed blood of Christ on the cross, and you've been a recipient of the Holy Spirit who has come to live within you. And He now is flowing through you. And although we have the old nature with all its flaws to battle with, the love of God, which is the primary theme of these verses, flows through us in blessing and benefit and building up of other people. In actual fact, when the ungodly have a good time, we need to say, thank you, Lord. You're so kind. The people are not kind to you. May your kindness win their hearts and bring them back to you. Don't begrudge it. Let's pray. Lord Jesus, we realize not only is your word and your truth radically different to the world at large, it's sometimes, sadly, radically different to normal Christianity. And we pray, Lord Jesus, that we will have the mind of God. We will see things as you have revealed them. We'll know your mind. We'll know your spirit, the Holy Spirit, filling our lives and working through us to love and bless and build up those that we are in touch with, whether they know you or not, whether they're Christians or not, whether antagonistic or not. We may be indiscriminate in our love, as God, in his infinite love and grace, is indiscriminate. And the rain falls on the just and the unjust. The sun shines on the evil as well as the good. Help us, Lord, to love. We pray it in Jesus' name. Amen.
1: Thank you for that teaching, Charles. Thanks for being with us today on Telling the Truth. We hope you'll be back tomorrow as guest speaker Charles Price shares a word about Christians and society.

0: Two great songs. And if you love the music that we play, please let us know today. 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
1: Jonah surviving 3 days inside a fish is miraculous. But the bigger miracle is what happened next, when Jonah was used to bring an entire city to God. Today on Turning Point, Dr. David Jeremiah takes a closer look at the incredible revival that took place in Nineveh, in which the entire population was saved. From Jonah, the runaway prophet, here's David to share his message when revival comes.
2: You know, revival is genuinely powerful when even the animals are affected. And that was true in Nineveh. And it is a wonderful story to remind us that God can do what politics can't do, what motivation can't do. God can do something miraculous. He's done it in the past, and we believe he could do it again, and we should be praying for revival because, frankly, with the drift of the culture here in America, it could be the only answer to the situation we're facing at this time. When revival comes, it's our study for today, and I hope you have your Bibles close and can follow along. Don't forget to order your copy of the Light of the World Turning Point calendar for 2027. This is the calendar month. We send it out early because it will help you get ready for the end of the year and the beginning of the new year. 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He is the light of the world, and you will be blessed by this calendar, and we want you to have it as our way of saying thank you for your investment in Turning Point. So when you send a gift this month, simply ask for your copy of the 27 calendar, and we'll send it to you right away. Here we go with part one of When Revival Comes.
3: Back in the 1920s, evangelist Duncan Campbell traveled along a rugged coast of Scotland, sharing Jesus Christ. During harvest, he would go in and work with the laborers, carrying their loads, gaining their trust, and because of his message and his life, soon revival began to stir on the island. The first convert was a cantankerous old newsstand woman who was famous for losing her temper when the ships arrived and the crowds demanded papers, and she couldn't handle it all. But she professed Christ. A young girl who knew all about this woman watched her profess Jesus Christ, but she didn't believe it was real. So she hid when the next ships came in where she could watch this woman and see what happened. And she couldn't believe it when the sailors crowded the stand. The woman remained patient and kind, and she was like a new person. The little girl went out and went to the meeting house, and she gave her heart to Christ because she saw the reality of what had happened in this woman. And soon crowds began to fill the churches, and conviction spread across the island, and people everywhere began asking, "What must I do to be saved?" You can always tell it's a revival when the people give the invitation to the pastor instead of the pastor giving the invitation to the people. That was the pattern that happened on that island, and that was the pattern that happened on the day of Pentecost when it spread from 1 to 12 and 120 and 3,000 and beyond. And it was the pattern in Nineveh when the revival happened there. So today we're in the third chapter of Jonah, and we're going to study what happened as we look at verses 4 through 9, what happened when revival happened in Nineveh. Let me read the text. Here's the story from the book of Jonah. And Jonah began to enter the city on the first day's walk, and he cried out and he said, "Yet 40 days and Nineveh shall be overthrown." So the people of Nineveh believed God, proclaimed a fast, put on sackcloth from the greatest to the least. And the word came to the king of Nineveh, and he arose from his throne, laid aside his robe, covered himself with sackcloth, and sat in ashes. And he caused it to be proclaimed and published throughout Nineveh by the decree of the king and his nobles, saying, "Let neither man nor beast, herd nor flock taste anything. Do not let them eat or drink water, but let man and beast be covered with sackcloth and cry mightily to God. Let everyone turn from his evil way and from the violence that is in his hands. Who can tell if God will turn and relent and turn away from his fierce anger so that we will not perish?" Now, if you remember, Jonah hit the ground running after he was dislodged from the belly of the great whale. I can see him in my mind's eye, grabbing seaweed from around his neck and putting himself together after everything he'd just gone through. I wonder sometimes what kind of mirrors they had back in Jonah's day. Probably some polished glass or whatever, but can you imagine the first time Jonah got a look at himself in a mirror? His hair was gone, his eyebrows burned off, his skin bleached white with yellow blotches across his body. His rebellion had left its mark. How many of you know that when you disobey God, sometimes what happens next isn't very pretty? I'm reminded of the story about a man who was interviewing residents at a rest home. He asked one man how he explained his life. The man said, "Every night I went out drinking. I smoked 3 packs of cigarettes a day, ran around, hardly ever came home." The interviewer said, "Man, that's unbelievable. How old are you?" He said, "I'm 22. That's what sin does. It messes you up big time. And it does it quickly, sometimes quietly. Jonah had learned the hard way what rebellion can do. But God took those marks of sin and rebellion on Jonah and turned them into a sign to a wicked city. As Jonah entered the city, he began to preach the message of the Lord. And what happened next was what we have just read about in the 3rd chapter. It was perhaps the greatest revival that has ever taken place. An entire city. The Bible says, from the least to the greatest, accepted Christ, and the city was saved from destruction. Many scholars who study the book of Jonah say the greatest miracle in Jonah wasn't the whale, it was the revival. I think that's a pretty good analysis. The whale is easier for some people to deal with than the fact that an entire city in a short period of time turned to God. It's interesting that we call this a revival because, as we've noted, usually we use that word to describe God's people returning to Him. But it can also describe a work which is a powerful work, and large numbers of people are convicted of sin and turn to Him for the first time. That's exactly what happened in Nineveh. How does revival really happen? What takes place? Well, there are 5 things that happen then that happen every time there is a return to God. First of all, there must be a hearing. Jonah preached God as he walked through the city. "Yet 40 days, he said, and Nineveh will be overthrown." And the people of Nineveh believed God. The Bible says that Jonah preached, and the people heard what he said. There was a hearing of the word of God. Romans 10:17 says, "Faith comes by hearing, and hearing by the word of God." 2 things are absolute necessary when somebody becomes a Christian. You have the Spirit of God using the Word of God. No one can be saved without the Spirit of God and the Word of God. You may not see it happen. You may not even be aware of it happening. But every time somebody believes, the Spirit of God takes the Word of God and applies it to their heart, and they become a Christian. Every once in a while, someone will say, "You people who believe like you do, you're just a bunch of bigots. You think you have the only way." And I like to remind them of this. Is it so surprising to you that there's only one way to be born again, when there's really only one way to be born the first time? The first time birth happens, it's a sperm and an egg that come together, and life is born. And just like in the physical realm, so also in the spiritual realm, you can't have new birth without the Spirit of God and the Word of God. So when Jonah went to preach to Nineveh, He set in motion a powerful thing. That is what we see in chapter 3. He did not try to persuade the people of Nineveh. He didn't have any fancy stories, no clever arguments, no emotional appeals. He just preached the word of God. He just got up and said, "Thus saith the Lord." And when he did, the Spirit of God took the word of God, and that miracle happened. The Bible is very clear about the power of God's word. I like to remind myself of this often. Sometimes you preach, and I've been preaching for a long time. I don't know how many sermons I've preached, but a whole bunch. You have sermons when you sense that God really used that in somebody's life, and you have others. You preach and you do your best and you think you've told the truth. And months later, somebody comes back and says, "You remember when you preached that sermon? Let me tell you what God did in my life." It's the most amazing thing you'll ever see. Whenever you preach the word of God, you set loose a power that is promised by God, that he will not allow his word to return void unto him. He will accomplish what he sets out to do. Jeremiah 23:29 says, "Is not my word like a fire and like a hammer that breaks the rock in pieces?" Have you ever been burnt by the word of God? It goes into your heart and it starts to burn. It's like indigestion almost. It makes you so uncomfortable, because it may be something you're doing that you know you shouldn't be doing, and you heard the word of the Lord, and the word of the Lord gets lodged in your heart. It's like a burning, like a fire. Or even worse, have you ever been hammered by the word of God? I know I have. You read the word, and all of a sudden something comes in, you think, "Oh my goodness, I need to change that. That's not right." The Bible says the word of God is powerful. Here's the promise. Isaiah 55:11, "So shall my word be that goes forth from my mouth. It shall not return to me void, but it shall accomplish what I please. It shall prosper in the thing for which I send it." Listen to me, ladies and gentlemen. God's word never goes out without having an effect. Sometimes we see the effect right away, and sometimes we do not. There are times after a sermon when no one responds and someone says, "Were you disappointed today?" I am always encouraged when God's word bears fruit immediately, but I have learned that when the final amen is said and the service ends, God is not finished. You can hear a sermon, decide not to respond, and then think about it all week until finally you do something about it. God's word is powerful and it never returns empty. And that gives great confidence to anyone who teaches the Bible. Never be discouraged when you teach the word of God. Teach it with confidence, teach it with authority, and know this: if you teach the word of God, God is going to do something with it. And you may not hear about it in this life. You may not hear about it today. It may be something that happens in the next generation. But God always uses his word to effect change. Hebrews 4:12 says, "For the word of God is living, and it's powerful, and it's sharper than any two-edged sword, piercing even to the division of soul and spirit, and of joints and marrow, and it's a discerner of the thoughts and intents of the heart." And Paul wrote to Romans about the word of God and salvation. He said, "For I am not ashamed of the gospel, for it is the power of God for salvation for everyone who believes." Sometimes a preacher might feel tempted to move away from preaching the word of God. As you have noticed, and I have noticed, a lot of preachers seem to have done that. Maybe if I get a little more motivational in what I say, people will listen. Maybe if I don't ever mention sin, people will listen. Maybe if I'm always positive, to the most positive place. But the Bible says God blesses his word, not all of our ideas. Preach the word of God. Do it simply and do it the best you can, and God will bless it. And you don't have to be cute. Isn't that a good thing? You don't have to be clever. You just have to be faithful in preaching the word of God. When we open this book, we step into the power of God. So why would anyone want to preach anything else? Preach the Word of God. So there must be a hearing when revival happens. There must be a hearing of the Word. And the Bible says God uses preaching to do that. He actually calls it in the Bible the foolishness of preaching. It is kind of foolish, really, that somebody would speak a word and a man's life would be changed, but that's what the Bible says. Along with hearing, there needs to be believing. In order for revival to happen, the Bible says the people of Nineveh believed God. Notice, it doesn't say they believed Jonah. They believed God, and Jonah was speaking the word of God so faithfully that when the people heard Jonah, they thought they were hearing God, because they were. It was as if God himself was speaking to them, and the text does not simply mean they believed about God. It means they believed in God. They believed in him and in what he said. They believed it so strongly that instead of killing this prophet who came in to tell them they were going to die if they didn't repent, they didn't kill Jonah, which should have been their normal response given their history. They listened and they changed their way of life. You say, well, Pastor Jeremiah, how does that happen? The truth is, I don't know that anyone can fully explain it. The preacher's responsibility is to proclaim the word. The listener's responsibility is to hear it. God takes the preaching and the hearing, and in a miraculous way, he produces believing. They believed. There's a difference between believing about something and believing in something. They didn't believe about God. You know, most everybody believes something about God. You know, there is a God somewhere, or they call him the man in the sky, or whoever they happen to address. But only Christians believe in God. You say, what is the difference between those two? Well, let me tell you a story. The famous tightrope walker, Charles Blondin, used to stretch a wire across Niagara Falls and tightrope walk across the falls. It was quite a deal. Crowds would gather to watch him perform. On one occasion, he actually pushed a wheelbarrow across the rope, and the people went crazy, applauding loudly. When he finished, he asked the crowd, "Do you believe I can do that again?" And they cheered and shouted yes. And then he said, "Which one of you will volunteer to ride in the wheelbarrow?" Suddenly, the crowd was very quiet. Many people believed about him, but nobody believed in him. The same thing is true with God. You see, many people believe about God, but believing about God isn't enough. You have to believe in him and put your trust in him. Literally, you have to get in the wheelbarrow and place your faith completely in his hands. That's what happened in Nineveh. The people believed God and everything began to change. So there was a hearing and there was a believing. Third thing that happened is there was a repenting. The Bible says the people of Nineveh believed God, proclaimed a fast, put on sackcloth, from the greatest to the least. The response was so widespread that Jonah's message touched every level of life in the city. The Bible says the people responded from the greatest to the least. Every single person, no matter if they were rich or poor. The Assyrians, you see, were among the proudest of the people in the ancient world, and their king would have been dressed in royal robes and surrounded by the pomp, circumstance, and dignity of his position. But the Bible says that when the message of the Lord reached the king of Nineveh, he took off his royal robe, put on sackcloth, and sat in ashes. That was a way of showing mourning and repentance and sorrow for what one had done. And this is literally what happened. The king himself repented. Imagine how quickly that news spread across the city. People must have been saying, "Did you hear what the king did? He heard Jonah preach and he put on sackcloth and ashes. The king has repented." Revival always produces repentance. Repentance means agreeing with God about your sin, not trying to excuse it. You know what God says about sin. To repent, you have to agree with him, and you have to admit that God is right and you are wrong, and turn from your sin. Interestingly, the king does not seem to have started the revival. The revival began with the people, and it was grassroots first and then upward toward the king. That's the way it usually happens. The text says the impact was so widespread, it affected the animals. I'd like to meditate on that for just a moment. Herds and flocks were included in the fast, covered with sackcloth. I can't imagine a cow in sackcloth, can you? The whole city was involved. At the beginning of the 20th century, Wales experienced one of these revivals, and it was so powerful that it changed everyday life across the country. 100,000 people got converted within just a couple of months. In the coal mines, the miners noticed something happened after that revival. The ponies that pulled the coal carts stopped working. The reason was simple. Before the revival, the miners had driven the ponies with shouting, cursing, and harsh language. But after they came to Christ, their behavior changed, and they now treated the animals with kindness, and they had to retrain the whole system because the ponies didn't understand the new thing that had happened in the miners. The ponies had been trained to respond to shouting and swearing, and when that stopped, they didn't know how to respond. You know, the book of Proverbs says this, a righteous man regards the life of his animal. Have you ever read that verse? A righteous man regards the life of his animal. Christians treat their pets better than non-Christians. Christians care more. Now, that doesn't mean they're going to heaven. We're not going to get into that whole deal. Don't worry about heaven. Just take care of them while they're on earth and be kind to them. When God changes a heart, it affects every relationship we have in life. It changes the way a husband treats his wife and the way a wife treats her husband, the way parents treat their children, the way children treat their parents, the way all the people treat their animals. When God changes you, he changes you. And that is what happened in Nineveh. From the king to the commonest of the people, they realized their sin and they turned from it. And the text also tells us that the proclamation did not come from the king alone. If you read it carefully, it came from the king and his nobles. So the leaders of the nation joined together and said, we must change. It would be like the president of the United States and all of Congress. And could I get a witness that we could use a little revival there in these days? Yeah. So they issued a proclamation across the city, and the people fasted, and they cried out to God, and the whole city turned in repentance. So there must be hearing, there must be believing, there must be repenting, and there must be praying. Notice the book of Jonah got a lot to say about prayer. In the first chapter, the sailors prayed because they didn't know what was going on with that storm, and the Bible doesn't say they prayed to Jehovah God, they prayed to their own gods, they just prayed. In chapter 2, there was a prayer meeting in the belly of a fish. A very intense prayer meeting, I would imagine. Jonah crying out to the Lord. In chapter 3, an entire city is on its knees. The people of Nineveh are praying desperately to God. Notice that their prayers were not vague or general. They were very specific. The king identified their sin clearly. He said they must turn from the violence that is in their own hands. Remember how brutal these Assyrians were? They were known throughout the ancient world for cruelty and violence. They knew exactly what they were guilty of. And when they came before God, they didn't hide what they were doing. They confessed it plainly. They cried out to God. They asked him to forgive them for the violence of their hands.
2: And you know, we have a lot of violence in our culture today, more so than ever before. Awful things happening in the streets of our cities and in the boroughs of our towns. And the Bible teaches that violence is the ultimate result of sin. When we violate God's commandments, we end up violating his creatures. And that's what's happening in our world today, as never before. Only God can change that. He did it in Nineveh. He can do it for us. And we should keep praying that every day. Tomorrow is part 2 of When Revival Comes. We'll continue to unfold the principles of this Old Testament passage and learn from it as it speaks to us today. September edition of Turning Points Magazine is called Running on Empty. 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Tell us you want to get the magazine, and it'll come to you as soon as we get you on the list. 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

0: Our King is exalted, and we should always come in reverence of our God, but always remember that we are truly loved by Majesty. And now, let's enjoy Insight for Living. That is going to be with Chuck Swindoll.
1: Yesterday on Insight for Living, Chuck Swindoll opened his Bible to Job chapter 2 and began drawing practical counsel for husbands. First, we learned that a good husband listens well and always tells his wife the truth. And second, he takes his role as her spiritual encourager seriously, teaching her about God with gentleness and grace. Today, Chuck picks up where he left off with two more principles for husbands, and then turns to a topic that may be even closer to home: how to be a good friend to someone who's suffering.
2: Model verbal purity. In all this, Job did not sin with his lips. He did not make a blasphemous statement. He did not curse God. He does not curse her. I loved it when Anderson wrote that he didn't call her wicked. He called her foolish. There's a lot of difference. Be careful how you talk to your wife, men. I can recall a particular pastor who, at the door of the church, when his wife simply said, shall we go by the restaurant or do you want to go so-and-so, he turned and unloaded on her a piece of his mind he couldn't afford to lose. I've got to tell you, she took it like a champ. And my heart went out to her. We were all embarrassed as several of us witnessed this embarrassing statement made by this fairly well-known preacher. And I learned a lot about that preacher that day. I don't care how well-known or how important or how much money you make or how big your company is, you don't have the right to talk to your wife like a dog. She is your partner, she is your equal, and she knows a lot of stuff on you. She too can write the unauthorized biography and not sign it, you know. Number four, accept her completely, love her unconditionally. Those words are all important. Put them down just like I gave them. Accept her completely, love her unconditionally. I'll tell you, a wife thrives in that kind of context. She is who she is. God has made her into the woman she has become. She was the wife you chose. You chose. She has become the woman that God is making her into, and that requires, that calls for complete acceptance and unconditional love. What it leads to in the long haul is commitment. You're there for the long haul. You're there to stay. And no amount of hardship, difficulty, test, or trial will separate you. In fact, it will pull you closer together. Many a marriage is strung together by very thin, fragile threads. And tests come either from the children or a difficult birth and birth defects in a child, or trials and tests in business or in the financial realm or in the emotional realm or whatever. You hang in there, guys. Hang in there. Hang in there. Hang in there. Tell her how much she means to you. Talk to her about the value she has in your life and she represents. Guys, just look for ways to get out. Got a good friend. We've been pretty serious here, so I got to have a little fun with you. I had a friend send me a cute story. A woman awakes in the middle of the night and her husband's gone. He's left the bed by her, and she puts on her robe and goes downstairs to look for him. And he's sitting all by himself at a kitchen table with a hot cup of coffee, just kind of staring at the wall, blinking with tears. And she said, "What's the matter, dear?" She says, why are you down here at this time of night? What's going on?" He looks up from the cup of coffee and he says, "You remember 20 years ago when we were dating and you were only 16? She says, "Yeah, of course I remember." He pauses, words don't come easily. He says, remember when your father saw us in the car and we were smooching, and boy, he stuck a pistol in my face and he said, any boy who kisses my daughter like that's gonna marry her. Either you marry her or I'm sending you to jail for 20 years. Remember that? She said, yeah, I remember that. Wipes another tear away and he says, I would have gotten out today. That's not a good guy that'll do that. I would have gotten out today. All these years he'd been counting up to have 15, 20. My wife, who heard this sermon the first time, said, lose the joke, okay? I am not losing. Well, I might listen to her, but... Now, it isn't long before the word gets out to Job's friends, and we all have friends. I hope we all have a few friends. I don't think he just had three or four. I think he had a number, but these particular friends got word that Job had come across a whole series of tragic events. I want you to stop and think about a couple or three good friends, okay? Just in your mind, name them in your mind. Okay? And let's say that all of you guys or all you gals have been together from maybe from school it started and you've been cultivating this friendship over the years. Let's say one of them really hit bottom. And you got word. And the other buddies of yours or the other gals that were in the same sorority or maybe guys that on the same ball team or whatever. And you all get the word that your friend is really going through it. May not make it. What are you going to do? Well, just exactly what you're thinking is what these three friends did. What's interesting is we don't know much about them. In fact, we know very little, even about where they lived originally. They're called three friends in verse 11, Job's three friends, and we're told that when they heard of all this adversity that had come upon him, they came each one from his own place, and they're named for us, Eliphaz, Bildad, and Zophar. Interesting, when you get to chapter 32, verses 2, 4, and 6, you'll read of another friend named Elihu, E-L-I-H-U. Elihu comes on the scene, but he says he's younger and he's shy. So he has allowed the unfolding three cycles of dialogue occur through Job from chapter 3 all the way to 36. You'll read of another friend named Elihu, E-L-I-H-U. Elihu comes on the scene, but he says he's younger and he's shy. So he has allowed the unfolding three cycles of dialogue occur through Job from chapter 3 all the way to 32. Three cycles of...

Job answers, and then Eliphaz speaks again, and then Bildad. And so we're going to see that a little more closely when we analyze these chapters and sort of select our journey through the book. But Elihu waits till the end. Anyway, there were altogether four, though three are mentioned here. They were probably wealthy Sikhs who had the time and the money to leave their place of living and their businesses, if we could call it that. Maybe they had met in the business world. Maybe they were part of the enterprise that had been Job's past. We're not told. You can link some of their locations to places like Edom and northern Arabia, but you can't locate exactly where they are. These are ancient places that scholars find debatable. So where they're from isn't important. The point is, each one came from a different place in an agreement that they would come to be with their friend. And we're told, we're not told, but it's implied, they spoke the same language. So they've got language in common, and they knew one another. They're called friends, and they planned a trip. Notice they, verse 11, made an appointment together to come, to sympathize, and to comfort. Always note the verbs when you're reading through the scriptures. The words of action, and they also tie in together the movement of what's going on. They decided to come, to sympathize, and to comfort. They agreed together. Now, a lot of things we're going to say about these friends that would certainly be unattractive and disappointing about how things wound up, because the longer they stayed, the worse things got, and the more argumentative and the more judgmental, etc. But you've got to commend these men for coming. So I want to say right now, in the basis of the implications of verses 11 through 13, I want to give you four or five pieces of advice regarding friendships, okay? We've talked to husbands about those three or four things. Now we're going to think about friends. And we'll click them off one by one. We're not going to be here till 2:30, but I realize what time it is, so let's move ahead. The first of the five, friends care enough to come without being invited to come. Friends care enough to come without being asked to come. No one sent a message saying to Eliphaz and Bildad and Zophar, would you please come and bring a little sympathy and comfort for Job? The man is dying in this anguish, this crucible. Nope, didn't do that. They heard that he was going through it, and they came. Those people you thought of a few moments ago, if you were to hear that one of them was going through a terminal battle with a disease, I have the feeling you'd connect in some way. You wouldn't wait for an invitation. Please write me a letter of encouragement or help me through this. Remember John 11, where Lazarus takes ill and Martha and Mary, the sisters, write Jesus and say, the one whom you love is sick, period. They don't even ask him to come. When he doesn't come, they're offended. But he could have said, you never asked me to come. Wait, you don't ask a friend. If a friend of yours has a coronary and you find out they're over at Presbyterian Hospital, it isn't long before you're nearby that friend of yours going through that heart attack. You don't wait for an invitation. No one's ever invited to a funeral. We say we go because we're paying our last respects. You go out of respect. So these men love Job. Friends care enough to come without being asked to come. Here's the second. Friends respond with sympathy and comfort. Friends respond with sympathy and comfort. Sympathy includes identifying with the sufferer. Friends do that. Entering into his or her crucible for the purpose of feeling the anguish and the pain. Comfort is attempting to ease the pain by helping any way to make the sorrow lighter. You run errands for them, you take care of the kids, you provide a meal, you assist wherever you need to assist because you want to comfort them. One man writes, on learning of Job's affliction, three beloved friends agreed together to travel to Uz in order to console Job.
The term for friends has a wide range of meanings, including intimate counselor,

0: close friend, party in a legal dispute. Friends often solemnize their relationship with a covenant, promising to care for each other under all kinds of circumstances. The relationship between Job and his three friends gives every evidence of being based on a covenant. Isn't that intriguing? Maybe while you were in school, you sort of had a pact with each other. You guys got close, you said to each other, no matter what, wherever we find ourselves in the future, we want each of you to know we're going to be there, especially when you're in need. When I was going through seminary, there were two guys that I studied with for every major exam, and we were inseparable when test time came. To this day, they play a special part in Cynthia's and my mind. Both of them happened to have been single. I was married. They would come to our place. We'd have coffee. We'd have a light meal or whatever. We'd study into the night to bone up for the exam together. And it was kind of like a pact among us to stay close. We never wrote it out, but it's true. Now, these men had that kind of closeness, and they came to give sympathy and comfort. Here's a third. Friends openly express the depth of their feelings. Friends openly express the depth of their feelings. Friends do that, don't they? It's not uncommon to see a friend standing nearby in the room fighting back the tears. It's not uncommon for the friend to express his or her feelings. Acquaintances don't do that. A nurse who comes to take care of you in the hospital, I mean, is she going to say, "How are you, really? Tell me, I want to feel deeply with you." Are you kidding? She says, "Bend over, you know," or whatever, you know. She wakes you up to see if you're asleep. She gives you a shot, you know. She, "Okay, time for another one." You know, it's not a close friend that will do that. Friends don't give each other shots, you know. They were aghast when they saw what they saw. They didn't even recognize him. They probably went to the homestead where they had been before, and the place didn't even look the same. Everything is destroyed. There's not even a kid. They can only see the grave sites. And somebody nearby says, "Oh, Job, well, he left some time ago. I think he's at the city dump." And they breathed deeply, and they went down there, and they, before they ever got there, they got close enough to see him, and he has no hair, and his robe is torn, and he's sitting there with dung burning near him and dogs nearby and the garbage around. And they wept. They wept. Man, look at this. And it says they threw dust over their heads toward the sky, an ancient expression of grief. Oh. That means they were down near the dust. In fact, it says they sat down on the ground. Verse 13. It's what friends do. They don't worry about getting dirty or bloody. They don't worry about the mess. Which brings me to my fourth. Friends aren't turned off by distasteful sights. Rather, they come alongside and they stay as long as is appropriate. You're not turned off because the room doesn't smell good. You're not turned off because your friend weighs half of what he used to weigh. You see beyond all of that. You're not turned off because they're laying there in a hospital gown or because the bottom has dropped out of their life and they're at wit's end. That doesn't turn you off and make you turn around and leave. That draws you in. These guys raised their voices and sat down on the ground with him. They demonstrated their anguish. And they stayed 7 days and seven nights without a word. Fifth, friends understand, so they say very little. I love the way Warren Wiersbe treats this. The best way to help people who are hurting is just to be with them, saying little or nothing, letting them know you care. Don't try to explain everything. Now listen, explanations never heal a broken heart. If his friends had listened to him, accepted his feelings, and not argued with him, they would have helped greatly. But they chose to be prosecuting attorneys instead of witnesses. Let me tell you about a really good friend. The good friend doesn't attempt to give you God's message and certainly doesn't preach. They know the value of suffering presence. Not a good way to put it. I read that. That's not mine. Suffering presence. You look up and you look into the eyes of somebody you've known over the years, and their eyes reflect compassion. There's no judgment. They're just there. And they don't stay too long. You know what drives you crazy? The guy that comes in with a big fat Bible, and he's got notes in it, and he's going to read to you these chapters. And then he's going to teach you, and you're laying there, you know, barely able to belch, and he's reading from 2 Chronicles 13 to 27, you know. Yeah. Furthermore, and then God taught me this when I was struggling with measles back when I was 12, and you know, please. Don't stay too long. These guys stayed because they had every reason to be near. The kind of anguish this man's going, he may have died any moment for all they knew. But they didn't stay and preach. They stayed with their lips sealed. One of my friends, toward the latter part of his life, a man named Joe Bailey, B-A-Y-L-Y, fellow author. I loved Joe because of his realism. I loved it that he was never interested in impressing people. If you ever read Bailey, you know, Psalms of My Life is just a profound book that Joe left in his legacy. And he and Mary Lou, his wife, had a house full of kids, but they lost three. Three. They lost one at 18 days following surgery. They lost one at 5 because of leukemia. And they lost one at 18 years after a sledding accident because of a hemophilia. He was had mild hemophilia. Three at different times. Joe writes in a wonderful book, The View from a Hearse, which has been changed in title to The Last Thing We Talk About. He wrote this. Oh, this is so good. I was sitting, torn by grief. Someone came and talked to me of God, of God's dealings, of why it happened, of hope beyond the grave. He talked constantly. He said things I knew were true. I was unmoved, except I wish he'd go away. He finally did. Another came and sat beside me. He didn't talk. He didn't ask leading questions. He just sat beside me an hour or more. Listened when I said something, answered briefly, prayed simply, left. I was moved. I was comforted. I hated to see him go. You've done it right when they hate to see you go. They'll usually not tell you, but you'll know when it's time to leave. Let me tell you, you come up alongside a Job. Don't even think of saying, I know how you feel. You don't. You can hardly imagine, nor can I. But your suffering presence will be like a balm around them. And I'll never forget it. Would to God these dear guys had just never started talking. It messed everything up. Let's bow together. Interesting, after all these years of walking with and knowing the Lord, we've never heard him say a word. Talk about a model of appropriate silence. Oh, he's talked to us in his word, for sure. But he hasn't filled the air with verbiage. He's just been a comforting presence. He understands fully. He lost his son too, remember? Oh, he didn't lose him. Just that we killed him. And he died for those who drove spikes in his hands and feet. The Lord Jesus even said, as he hung there, Father, forgive them. They don't even know what they're doing. If you've never met the Lord Jesus, you're really missing out on the best part of life. I would plead with you to put that off no longer. Just come to Him today. Just come like you are. Thanks for being so good to us, our Father. Though there have been times of our lives we really weren't very good to You. We ran from You when You were seeking us. We rejected You when You reached out. We resented You when You didn't relieve the pressure or answer yes to our pleadings. Some may have even cursed You. But because You are faithful and consistent God, You have never stopped loving us unconditionally. Thank You for that. We pray, Lord, that You will use these words in a very special way in the lives, especially of husbands and the lives of friends. I pray, Father, that the deeper we get into this book, the deeper will be our walk with You. Now, Lord, whatever this week may hold, I pray that we will have learned some truth that will go with us and stay near us and become a part of us, for these truths are eternal. Thank You for them. Dismiss us now with the hope of sins forgiven and life rearranged because we've spent time with You. In the lovely name of Jesus. And everyone said, Amen.
1: 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I'm Bill Meyer. 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

That was the voice of Twyla Paris. And if you have an artist that you enjoy, why not share that information with us so we can play more songs by that artist? Remember, you can send us a WhatsApp on +27 72 641 4475. 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
1: Quick time check for you. 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It is well with my soul. Our next song by the group For Him.

0: keep doing the right things, praying and serving and showing up, and yet everything falls apart. You can't trace his hand, you can't sense his presence, and the silence feels like abandonment. Hi, I'm Bernie Diamond, and welcome again to Fresh. Amy Carmichael, a missionary to India, once wrote from her sickbed, "God has never failed me, and he'll never fail you." For the last 20 years of her life, she was bedridden after a fall, her ministry halted, her strength gone. Yet through that long silence, she kept writing, praying, and trusting. Out of that darkness came books that have inspired countless people since. Looking back, she saw that God had refined not her work, but her heart. Job chapter 23, verse 10. "But God knows me. He's testing me and will see that I am as pure as gold." Job wasn't speaking from comfort, but literally from ashes. He'd lost his children, wealth, health, home, and reputation. Everything that once gave his life security and joy. And in the midst of it all, he couldn't find God anywhere. And yet he trusted that God was still at work in what he couldn't see. That's the paradox of faith. God often does his deepest work when he seems most silent. Testing doesn't expose your weakness. It reveals his strength in you. I've certainly been through times like that have made me who I am today. Doubtless you have too. Perhaps you're even in one of those times right now. So today, if you're walking through darkness, stop trying to feel him and start trusting that he's there. Because even in silence, God is refining gold. That's his word, fresh for you today. Absolutely, those times of testing are times of refinement. Those times of suffering are times of strengthening. Now don't forget, there is such power in God's word.
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2: One day, Baco began to feel sick. He had a fever, and he started to have diarrhea. He ran to the latrine several times, and then he started vomiting. He felt awful. He was terribly weak, and soon he couldn't get up or walk anymore.

0: and welcome to Women of Hope. It's good to be with you. I'm Carol, and of course, that was Tammy telling us the story of Baco. I wonder if you've ever felt the way that Baco did. I think most of us have at some time. So Tammy, tell us what happened next.
1: Well, Baco's mother could tell that his body was very hot and he couldn't drink anything, so she took him to the hospital. At the hospital, Baco was so weak that the healthcare worker immediately put an IV tube into his arm to replace all the fluids that his body had lost. Soon, he felt better, but he was very sleepy. In the afternoon, his friends Tali and Juma came to visit him in the hospital. They looked at the IV bag hanging on the pole and were discussing what it was when the healthcare worker came into the room. They knew him because he had given talks at their school a few times. "Hello, boys," he said. "That's an IV tube. See the plastic bag attached to it? It has water in it mixed with salt and sugar. Because Baco's body has lost too much water, salt, and sugar with his diarrhea. The IV fluids are going straight into his blood and will make him feel better." Tali asked the health worker why Baco had become sick. "We were told that if you make a latrine, you won't get diarrhea anymore," he said. "Baco's father and neighbor both made latrines. So why is Baco getting sick?" "Building a latrine is very good because it keeps the yard clean and stops the feces from smelling or washing down into the river. But building a latrine is only half of the solution." "Tell me," he said, "when you get diarrhea or start vomiting, which part of your body is having a problem?" "Your stomach," said Juma. "Right. And there can be some different things that might be causing that problem. Maybe you ate too many green mangoes." Both the boys laughed because they had done that many times, and it always resulted in diarrhea. The health worker continued, "But that sort of diarrhea doesn't smell bad and doesn't cause a fever, and it only lasts a little while. But bad diarrhea and vomiting is caused by tiny creatures getting into your stomach and causing trouble." Tali and Juma looked at each other, their eyes wide open. "Tiny creatures?" The health worker pointed to a poster on the wall. "I'm sure you've seen worms before. I have given you worm medicine in the clinic because worms are very common in children's stomachs." He pointed to another picture. "These are smaller than worms, but they cause a lot of trouble if they get into your stomach. They are amoebas and other nasty little creatures. But there is another group of troublemakers that you can't see at all unless you use a very strong microscope. They are different types of bacteria. You must have learned about them in school." The boys both nodded. They looked at the picture that showed some different shaped bacteria. "Okay," said the healthcare worker. "Bacteria and amoeba and worms cause problems if they get into your stomach. But how do they get into your stomach?" he asked.
0: "I wonder if you know how these germs and other little creatures get into your stomach. Let's think about that a little bit before we ask Tammy to tell us the rest of the story.

0: You're with us today on Women of Hope, and we have just asked a very interesting question. How do bacteria get into your stomach? Let's find out what the boys answered to the question.
1: Well, Tally answered, "They would have to get in through your mouth, I suppose." "Yes, exactly," said the healthcare worker. "They do get in through your mouth, but they don't just fly in. They have to ride on something. What do you think they could ride on? What goes into your mouth?" Juma always chewed on his thumbnail when he was concentrating hard, so now he started chewing it again. Tally looked at him and suddenly said, "Our fingers. We put our fingers into our mouths when we lick them or chew them or when we eat with them." The healthcare worker smiled. "Yes, that's right. But just think for a minute where your fingers have been. You worked in the garden and got dirt on them. Then you took the cattle out of the pen and tied them to trees for the day, and you got dung on your hands. Then you went to the latrine and wiped yourself afterwards. Your hands have got lots and lots of bacteria and amoebas and worm eggs on them. And then you put your fingers in your mouth. That's how all those tiny creatures got into your stomach. You can have a very simple latrine or a very expensive toilet, one from the city. But it's your hands that take the bacteria and amoeba and worm eggs into your mouth." Tally and Juma pulled faces, and Juma quickly took his thumbnail out of his mouth. "Yuck! Of course!" They both looked at their hands. They couldn't see any dirt there, but they knew that bacteria and amoeba and worm eggs were much too small to be seen. "What should we do then?" they asked together. The healthcare worker took them over to the hand basin near the door. "It's actually very simple," he said. "Just remember to wash your hands after working in the dirt, or handling animals, or touching a sick person, and especially after going to the toilet. And always wash your hands before you eat food. Use soap and water, and wash under your nails and between your fingers like this," he said, as he demonstrated how to wash their hands. "It's very good that you now use a latrine, but it's always very important to always wash your hands well afterwards." The boys watched him carefully. Then he gave them the soap and asked them to wash their hands. The soap smelled nice, and they had fun making lots of bubbles. They scrubbed the backs of their hands, too. "Don't forget your nails and between your fingers," he reminded them as he walked away to see some other patients in the hospital. Tally and Juma finished washing their hands and rinsing the soap off with water. Then they went back into the room to tell Baco everything that they had learned. It wasn't long before Baco was well again and was back at school with his friends. But all of them were very careful from then on to always wash their hands after going to the toilet or working with soil or animals, and always before they ate their meals. They didn't want any tiny creatures getting into their stomachs.

0: Today, our friend Sally is back with us on Women of Hope. Welcome, Sally.
1: Thanks, Carol. Are you someone who likes to know things? My youngest son is always asking questions. He wants to know how flies walk up walls, or why bubbles are coloured, or how a radio works. That's usually when I realise there's so much I don't know. My older son, on the other hand, is always reading. He reads books, newspapers, magazine articles. He likes to read to learn about stars and planets, or how people lived long ago, or new inventions and how they work. It can be a good thing to know lots of stuff. But do you think knowing lots of stuff, having knowledge, is the same as having wisdom? You see, in God's Word, the Bible, the book of Proverbs says that wisdom is more precious than rubies. I've never seen a real ruby, but I know they're very beautiful and people are willing to pay a lot of money to own one. I've heard that there's a heart-shaped Burma ruby necklace worth $14 million American dollars. Imagine that. So if wisdom is worth more than rubies, it's worth chasing after, don't you think? There are lots of proverbs about wisdom, so it must be very important. Proverbs says that a wise son brings joy to his father. I'd agree with that, wouldn't you? A wise son or a wise daughter is one who makes wise choices in friendships, in lifestyle, and about money matters. Any parent is proud of a child that makes wise decisions, big or small. One proverb says that wisdom gives us patience. Here it is. A woman's wisdom gives her patience. It is her glory to overlook an offence. Patience is fine when everything's going well, but that's not usually when we need it. It's especially hard to be patient when we're tired or sick or busy, isn't it? That's when I really need wisdom. A woman's wisdom gives her patience. It is her glory to overlook an offence. When someone does something to offend me, I need the wisdom of God to overlook the offence, to ignore it, or even to show love in return. God's wisdom helps me to see things through His eyes and to see what's important and what I need to focus on. It helps me to understand others better and to be patient with them, even if they have said or done something that offends me. What else does Proverbs say? A wise person is a good housekeeper. Someone who plans ahead and thinks of others. Listen to this one. In the house of the wise are stores of choice food and oil, but a foolish woman devours all she has. A foolish woman eats up all she has. God's wisdom helps me to think of my family and to plan for shopping and meals. When I shop, I need to plan wisely and spend carefully. When I shop, I often pray and ask God for that wisdom so that I make the right choices for my family. A wise person also knows how to put her priorities in the right order. She can sort out what's important and what is not. Listen to this one. Do not wear yourself out to get rich. Have the wisdom to show restraint. Riches disappear in the blink of an eye. Have the wisdom to show restraint or self-control. God's wisdom helps me to concentrate on the important things He has given me to do, even if I think they're boring. Too often we get caught up in things that will not last, like riches, instead of concentrating on those things that do last, like other people and our relationship with God. And wisdom gives understanding of what is just and fair, it says in Proverbs chapter 2. This next proverb says, then you will understand what is right and just and fair, every good path. Mums need that kind of wisdom, don't they? Do you need wisdom in raising your children? Do you need to be wise in the things you do every day, like discipline? Choosing who does each chore and knowing how to show love to each child. I know I do. Wisdom helps us to understand what is right and just and fair, even in the little things. The more I read about wisdom, the more I can see how precious it is. I read that I am blessed if I find wisdom. It is more profitable than silver. Wisdom's ways are pleasant. Her paths are peace. She is a tree of life, chapter 3 tells me. And I guess if I am blessed, so is my family and my household. So, where does this wisdom come from? Do I need to read lots of books or listen to great teachers? Do I need to attend universities and study to get a degree? Have a listen to chapter 2 of Proverbs. The Lord gives wisdom. From his mouth comes knowledge and understanding. The wisdom isn't mine. It's not yours. It's not found in books or at university. It's God's wisdom. And the Bible tells us how it can be ours. In Proverbs chapter 3, it says, "Trust in the Lord with all your heart, and do not depend on your own understanding. Seek his will in all you do, and he will show you which path to take. Don't be impressed with your own wisdom. Instead, fear the Lord and turn away from evil." Did you hear that? Trust God from the bottom of your heart. Don't try to figure out everything on your own. You and I are to trust, not in ourselves, but in God. That means we follow his way of life and his priorities. We put God and then others before ourselves. It all starts with trusting God. Trusting him because he is trustworthy. Trusting him because he knows what is good for us better than we know ourselves. Putting what God wants for us at the center of our decision making. Asking ourselves, what does God want me to do here? There is one very well-known proverb. Perhaps you've even heard it before. It's from chapter 9, and I think it's the key to our search for wisdom. It says, "The fear of the Lord is the beginning of wisdom." It's a good one to remember. Let's say it together. The fear of the Lord is the beginning of wisdom. To fear God is to respect him and trust him. It's only when I understand God's character and follow his will and his standards that I begin to learn true wisdom. And how am I to know the great Creator God? Surely he is too deep for me to understand. He's too high for me to reach. He is infinite, endless. I am only finite. My life on this earth will come to an end one day. Yet the infinite and eternal God has shown himself to us in Jesus Christ. He came to take the punishment for the wrong things we do. He died so that you and I can live. By ourselves we are ignorant of God and foolish in our ways, but in Christ we know God and are made wise in the way we live. So, what is wisdom? It is personally trusting God in all things, all the time. It's saying, I don't have the answers, but God does. His ways are best. It's asking yourself, what would God do in this situation? He is good and kind and loving and patient. He is also just and perfect. And then it's asking God for his understanding, his love, and his eyes to see what needs to be done. And the more we get to know God, the more we begin to understand how we are to live, how we are to make good choices, and how to get along with others. Remember, God is interested in the details, the little things that happen each day in your life. He wants you to look to him for help as you raise your children, do the shopping, make friends, and go to work. And as our lives reflect God's wisdom, others will see a difference in the way we do things each day, the way we run our house, the way we care for our families, how we do our work and how we treat our neighbours. Knowing God changes every part of our lives. So, what are you doing to get to know God better? Maybe you don't have much knowledge, but are you growing in wisdom? When you find wisdom, Proverbs says, you find life. And when we trust God, we have found the beginning of wisdom. Will you begin by asking Him today, right now, for His wisdom in what you are doing today?
0: Thank you, Sally. Maybe you'd like to pray for our listener today.
1: Sure, I'd love to do that. 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Thank you for sending the Lord Jesus Christ to take the punishment for the wrong things we do to show us your love. Please help her to make wise choices in her life. We pray in the name of the Lord Jesus. Amen.

0: We'd like to share a letter from a listener before we say goodbye today. She learned as she listened to Women of Hope how to change what came out of her mouth. She says, "I'm a grown woman, but the way I lived with my daughter-in-law was not healthy. Soon after I heard the Women of Hope program, my life changed and my relationships at home changed for the best. From then on, we were best friends, and together we listened to Women of Hope."
1: 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We pray that He will help you to keep doing and saying kind and helpful things to each other.
0: Maybe you have a story as well, or your life has been changed because of something that you heard right here on Women of Hope. Why not write and tell us about it? You can write to us in care of this station. But most of all, we hope that you'll be with us again next time.

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6: If each one of us was custom created to fit into God's design for our world, why don't more of us feel the sense of fulfillment that truth ought to give us? 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Let's join him as he begins.
3: Most Christians today are living decaffeinated lives. All the lead is gone. And like a hamster on the wheel, ever moving, never arriving anywhere. I don't know how many Sunday drivers we have here, people who simply like to get on the road and just drive. You're not really going anywhere. You just want to drive. It's a pretty day. Let's go riding. Well, I'm a driver. I love to drive, but even I must admit, after a while, that gets old. Because you're not going anywhere. You're just out there. Far too many of us are living lives like the flicker of a candle rather than the blazing of the noonday sun. Meandering. No brilliance. No significance. We don't really feel that we matter that much because there is no sense of ultimate purpose, destiny, or the word we're going to use in our series, calling. Your calling may be defined as the customized life purpose God has ordained for you. The customized life purpose God has ordained for you to accomplish in order to bring him the greatest glory and the maximum expansion of his kingdom. Your calling, your reason for being, is your customized life purpose, which God has ordained for you and you alone to accomplish, which is designed to bring him greatest glory and the maximum expansion of his kingdom. There are three things I want to say about this definition of calling, which has to do with your purpose for being. First of all, it is a created purpose. Purpose, calling, it's your reason for being. It's the reason why you were made. You were made to fulfill your calling. A car is not fulfilling its calling if it doesn't run. A piano is not fulfilling its calling if all the strings are broke and there is no tune coming out. It's not fulfilling the purpose for which it was produced. It's there, but it's not doing anything, or certainly not doing its ordained thing. To live life without purpose or calling is to be like the Dead Sea over in Israel. No life there. It's death. Fish can't swim in it. You can't swim in it. You get the salt in your eyes, it'll burn you. It is a lifeless existence because it is not fulfilling its purpose. You see, you can't flow out of the Dead Sea. It's the lowest point on planet Earth, and water runs in it. It just has nowhere to go. Far too many of us are living Dead Sea kind of lives. No outlet, no progress. Perpetual stagnation, no calling. God did not create you for fun. He created you for purpose. He didn't just look up one day and said, oh, I'm bored. Let me come up with something to do today. Why don't I make folk? No, you were made with a purpose. You see this at the very beginning of the Bible, this created purpose. And we could go through the whole first chapter, but let's just look at a couple of items here. Verse 14 of Genesis 1 says, then God said, let there be light in the expanse of the heavens to separate the day from the night, and let them be for signs and for seasons and for days and for years. And God, verse 16, made two great lights, the greater light to govern the day, the lesser light to govern the night. He also made the stars. God didn't just wake up one day and say, I'm bored, why don't I just throw something up there to shine? No, let me make two great lights. One that will govern the day. It will determine how bright the day gets. The other one will govern the night, and it will have a supporting cast of stars. In other words, he made the sun, he made the moon, and he made the stars for a reason. Not just to do it. Not because he had nothing better to do. It was an intelligent, thought through reason. Verse 20, let the waters teem with swarms of living creatures. Let birds fly above the earth in open expanse of the heavens. Well, if he's going to create waters, it's natural that he's going to create sea monsters, he says in verse 21. That is the fish of the sea, the big ones. The beast on the field, in the field, they weren't made to swim. And if they try to live in the water, they live Dead Sea lives because they're not fulfilling their purpose. That's not their sphere of operation. That's not what they were called to do. He says about man in verse 26, let us make man our own image according to likeness, and let them rule over the fish of the sea, birds of the sky, the cattle of the earth, and all the creeping things. And God created man in his own image. He says in verse 28, be fruitful and multiply, fill the earth and subdue it. He doesn't just say, let us make man. He says, let us make man because we have something for him to do. Not just be there, not just meander around, not just go around and notice how beautiful the animals are and how wonderful it is to float on the water. There has got to be more to life than this. Most of us spend a lot of time making a living, not a lot of time making a life. And so we suffer from what I call the same old disease. Every day you get up out of that same old bed, you get in the same old car and go to the same old work, down that same old road, work next to them same old people for that same old pay, doing that same old job, and you go back down that same old road, into that same old house, hear that same old noise from those same old kids. Pick up that same old remote, sit down there and go over those same old programs, you know, and go to bed and wake up the next day to rehearse that same old routine. And there's nothing wrong with routine if it's tied to purpose. Let me show you a great verse, Acts chapter 13, verse 36. For David, after he had served the purpose of God, in his own generation, fell asleep and was laid among his fathers and underwent decay. What a great verse. You say, I don't see nothing great about that verse. That verse said a man died, became worm food, underwent decay. One, he didn't die until he had completed his purpose. What a his fathers and underwent decay. What a great verse. You say, I don't see nothing great about that verse. That verse said a man died, became worm food, underwent decay. One, he didn't die until he had completed his purpose. What a horrible way to die, never knowing why.

In fact, we got folk in 30 and 35 years old who all they can talk about is retiring from their job. Because you hate to get up in the morning. You hate where you're going when you get up in the morning. You hate the people you're going to see when you get there because they got up in the morning like you did. It's just one miserable thing. What is missing? Your calling. Proverbs 29:18 says that without a vision, without a word from God, people perish. What he's saying is that when people have no direction in life, they wither, they die. So this is not a small subject. This is not an insignificant subject. God said of Jeremiah in Jeremiah 1:5, while you were in your mama's womb, I called you. Boy, that's great news that God calls in advance. So calling is critical, but it's tied to your creation. You were created with a calling. Secondly, it's not only a created purpose, it is a customized purpose. Nobody has your call but you. I had a sister tell me, she said, you sure come to life up there. I was thought, now, what you trying to say? I'm a boring person down there, maybe? That's because this is my calling. I used to preach on street corners in front of bus stops in Atlanta, Georgia. So I wait for folk to gather at the bus stop, and I stand up in the front of the bus stop and start preaching. You must be born again. Every Friday night, I'd lead a group of students out in college, and I'd preach, you must be born again. Same sermon, because that's all I knew. But I was called. Let me tell you what will happen. If you do not pursue your calling, you'll spend your life wishing you were somebody else. Now think about that, because that was a little deep too. You're not happy with who you are. That's because you've not yet discovered who you are. David says in Psalm 139, I am fearfully and wonderfully made because I am distinct. In fact, this principle is biologically solidified. Your fingerprint is not like your neighbor's free fingerprint. Every fingerprint in this room and in the world is distinctly different. It's hard now to commit a crime because now they discovered how to get DNA off of everything. They can track you down. Why? Because your DNA is uniquely yours. What is true of your fingerprint, what is true of your DNA is true of your calling. Nobody has your calling but you because nobody is you but you. So the beautiful thing about it is it's customized calling. It's calling with your name on it. Jesus says, I finished the work which my Father gave me to do. He gave me my own job, my own special reason for being, and I completed that task. That is, I fulfilled my purpose for being. My wife wrote a book, Seasons of the Woman's Life, and some of it's drawn from Esther. And of course, Esther's key statement is in chapter 4, where Esther is a beautiful woman. And her beauty causes her to be selected by Ahasuerus as his new bride. So she gets all comfortable in the king's house. She's got money, she's got cars, she's got clothes, while the Jewish people were in trouble and about to be extinguished genocide. Her uncle Mordecai says, well, aren't you going to help us? She said, I can't help y'all because me and the king, we kind of not talking for the last 30 days and he might get irritated. So, you know, I pray for you. Mordecai then writes her back in Esther chapter 4. And this is a zinger. He writes her back. Evans translation, girlfriend, don't think that you're going to escape just because you done moved uptown. Because when the hammer comes down and they find out who you are, you're going to be just like the rest of us. Secondly, don't think that God can't do this without you. Because if he can't use you, he'll call somebody else.

0: after hitting her with the negative stuff, he hits her with this positive line. The positive line is this. Have you ever considered, girlfriend, that you have been called to the kingdom for such a time as this? Have you ever considered God made you pretty so that Ahasuerus would fall in love with you because he knew the Jews were going to be in trouble, and so he wanted to have one of his people in a strategic position at the right time to fulfill their calling for a greater purpose than you just being able to shop and customize your wardrobe? In other words, Esther was to look at her life in terms of her calling, not merely in terms of her money, her status, her cars, her houses, and her stuff. She was to look at it in terms of her reason for being. A person who's serious searches for their calling, wants to know their calling. They're not satisfied to exist. They want to know why they're existing. Great verse. You all know it. Romans 8:28, all things work together for good to them that love God. Now watch this. And are called according to his calling and purpose are linked. Watch this now. Calling and purpose are linked. And for the purpose person who knows their calling, so they're fulfilling their purpose, everything that happens is working that thing out. Thirdly, finally, it is a comprehensive purpose. It's a created purpose. You were created for your calling. It's customized. It's yours and yours and nobody else's. You are unique as you are. You don't have to be somebody else. Here's why many people don't find their calling. Because their calling is not linked into anything bigger than themselves. Once you live life with a mindset of me, myself, and I, once you take this independent view of life, God will not show you your calling. Because he has called you to something bigger than you.
1: Dr. Evans will return with more of our message in just a moment, including why discovering your calling begins with embracing a purpose that's bigger than yourself. Well, let's get back to Dr. Evans now with more on the concept of calling.
0: Whatever God calls you to do will give him greater glory and will expand his kingdom in history. The Bible says in Romans 11:36 that all things are to him and through him and for him. To him be the glory, that men may see your good works and glorify your Father who is in heaven. I can tell you now, if you are a secret agent Christian, God won't tell you your calling. Because that means he won't get more glory from your life. And if your purpose is not tied into the expansion of his kingdom. Now, what is God's kingdom? God's kingdom is his master plan. God's kingdom is his comprehensive rule over all of his creation. To be involved in your calling means that the presence of God is being manifested to a greater degree because you are fulfilling your calling. Now, let me tell you, here's where we get mixed up. Because we have limited the word calling to professional ministerial occupation. In other words, called to preach. Or call, God has called me into the ministry. Okay? That language messes stuff up. Because you have been called into his kingdom. Colossians 1:13 says, you have been transferred out of the kingdom of darkness into the kingdom of his dear son. Every Christian is part of the kingdom. That means all work becomes kingdom activity, even if it's quote unquote secular. Okay? In fact, it's technically incorrect to make the distinction between secular and sacred, because if you're a kingdom person, it is sacred. Even if you're washing dishes, you wash them sacredly. Even if you're producing a widget, you do it sacredly. Because you're fulfilling a calling, if that is happens to be your calling. And we'll talk about that, because calling may not necessarily be your occupation. I was talking to a young lady a couple of years ago, and she works for Billy Graham, world famous evangelist, Dr. Billy Graham. And she inputs data, been doing it for years. She said, oh, I love what I do. You like sitting there? I love it. Why? She said, because this is my calling. How is that your calling? God called me, she said, to help expand the ministry of Dr. Billy Graham using my computer background and skills. So I don't just sit down and input. I know that a name I put into that computer bank has just been led to Christ in one of those crusades. And I understand that the letter and the book that I'm sending out to them has eternal value, and that gives me purpose. Not because she was called to input in the computer. That's not her calling. That was her job. Her calling was to support the ministry of Billy Graham. And in that calling, she does that job. The calling is always bigger than you because it's always expanding God's kingdom and bringing God glory, whether it's in a medical field, whether it's as a lawyer, whether it's as a doctor, whether it's as a janitor. If you are called, it has eternal repercussions. And God will always be seen in it and through it. And it'll be so natural. That's a whole nother subject. Most of you know you're calling, but don't know you know it. And I'll give you a little down payment right now. Here it is. One of the ways you know you're calling is that you would do it anyway if nobody paid you. If nobody ever gave you a dime to do it, you'd still do it because it's like Paul, woe is me if I don't. Or like Jeremiah, it's like fire shut up in my bones and I can't shake it. It burns me. It sets me aflame. Because it's kingdom, it always involves discipleship. The kingdom of God is God's comprehensive rule. The process of discipleship is bringing people in line with that comprehensive rule. So therefore, if you are a kingdom person fulfilling your calling, those around you who you affect, you will infect with this kingdom worldview because it's gonna rub off on them to some degree. Now watch this. When this happens, you will be part of the greatest coup d'etat in history. And the reason you will be part of the greatest coup d'etat in history is that when you fulfill your calling in the kingdom, rubbing off on other people so that they are investigating this kingdom too, you are now confiscating the goods of hell and bringing them into the realm of heaven. Your job is to go out there into the world with your calling, representing the kingdom and confiscating that which has been stolen by Satan so it can be used by the kingdom of God. That is what your job is. Do you know why the kingdom doesn't have more? Because we have people who leave the kingdom with no calling and therefore do whatever they do out there and it stays out there. It never is harnessed for the kingdom of God. That's why Paul says in chapter 1 of Ephesians that God has done this, that he might bring all things, the sum of all things, under the authority of Jesus Christ. We are his body, and we are sent to be the fulfillment of all things that is everywhere. He calls people in every direction. You don't have to feel bad if you're not called to be a preacher, if you're not called to be a missionary. Certain people should be called, and you won't be fulfilled unless you respond to that call. But God is also calling people to be entrepreneurs, and he's calling people to be doctors and lawyers and engineers, and he's calling people to be politicians and actors and actresses, and he's calling people to invade hell with the kingdom so that heaven grows. That's what the Lord's Prayer is all about. You know, we went over there. Our Father who art in heaven, I know who you are. You're my Father, and I know where you live, way up there. And so because I know who you are and where you live, hallowed be thy name. So since your name is going to be hallowed, I got to reverse my plans so that thy kingdom comes. Which means I got to redo my life's plan so that thy will is done. Now, if I'm a holler your name, service your kingdom, and do your will, then I'm going to need you to supply me the goods, the carbohydrates, the starches, and the fats so that I have enough physiological energy to holler your name, service your kingdom, and do your will. So why don't you give me the daily bread I need to pull that off? And then because you want a pure vessel, forgive me for the things I've done against you as I forgive those who've done things against me. Because if I don't forgive those who've done things against me, you won't forgive me who's done things against you. And if you don't forgive me who's done things against you, you will not accept me hallowing your name, servicing your kingdom, or doing your will. Then lead me not into temptation, because if you lead me into anything I can't handle, I'm going to embarrass your name, embarrass your kingdom, and embarrass your will. And the only reason I'm praying any of this anyway is because it has absolutely nothing to do with me. Thine is the kingdom. Thine is the power. Thine is the glory forever and ever. Amen. You're part of something bigger. Something bigger. And so we close. Every few months we have an ordination meeting, and the young man who's gone to seminary or studied comes up and he sits down ready to be bombarded with all manner of theological, biblical, practical, ministerial questions. He's nervous. He's sweating. He's wondering whether he will make the ordaining cut. But that's never where the process starts. I always open it up with one simple phrase. Tell me about your call. Because I don't care how much Bible you know. If you haven't been called, them folk gonna run you up out of there. Them folk gonna run you out. If you haven't been called, if I wasn't called, I wouldn't be here. You got to be called to deal with folk. You got to be called. You got to know this is the work God wants you to do. Because when the hard time comes, sometimes all you have is your call. All you have is your call. And when they pass the exam, they get the title Reverend. They are now identifiable as duly appointed, duly called ministers. While the reverends are not the only ordained folk around, every person who names the name of Jesus Christ has been ordained. And you have the call of God on your life. Or as the old folks put it, a charge to keep I have. And a God to glorify.
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4: Greetings, friends, and welcome. And thank you so much for joining in as we continue our series in the Psalms today, journeying through Psalms 90 and 93. We'll be joined by our teacher, John Matthews, who will lead us with the theme, Contemplating Eternity.
2: Thanks, Esther, and a very warm welcome to this latest episode of Mission 66, where we continue our adventure through the Book of Psalms, which is the longest book in the Bible. And here we reach chapter 90 or Psalm 90, which we'll look at along with Psalm 93, which effectively begins the fourth of five collections of books that make up the Psalms. Now, Psalm 90 may just be one of the most beautiful and well-known compositions in the whole book of Psalms. It's the only psalm that's attributed to Moses, and it's a reflection of how God is infinite, specifically in terms of eternity, infinite as well in the aspect of time itself. Let's read it from verse 1. Lord, you have been our dwelling place in all generations. Before the mountains were brought forth, or ever you had formed the earth and the world, from everlasting to everlasting, you are God. You return man to dust and say, Return, O children of man. Psalm begins by inviting us all to reflect and think, and the psalmist is talking about God's eternity, his everlastingness. He reveals that when we look at creation, when we look at history, when we can see that in the very beginning of the psalm, it already says that God is eternal, that he exists before the mountains themselves were created, because he created them himself. And here then we have this reflection on the difference, the great difference between God and human beings. God is eternal, and he simply says, return to dust, you mortals. And immediately we die, we physically perish, and we discover that God is eternal when we look at creation. And we see the psalmist then continuing here with plenty of wisdom and indeed precision in his thinking, because he says in verse 4, for 1,000 years in your sight are but as yesterday when it is past, or as a watch in the night. You sweep them away as with a flood. They are like a dream, like grass that is renewed in the morning. In the morning it flourishes and is renewed, and the evening it fades and withers. So here, as we consider the eternal nature of God, what do we see by looking at ourselves? Well, we see the frailty and the weakness of humanity. We are subject to death at any time. We're like the day that passes. We are so limited, and God can call any of us to him at any time. And the psalmist looks at this comparison at infinity and knows that he is aware of how finite he is by comparison. He sees his weakness, his limitations in the light of this eternal God, powerful, completely capable of doing absolutely anything that he wants. Anything in keeping with his perfect divine attributes. And the psalmist is going to, after comprehending the greatness and the infinite nature of God, will now realize his own limitations. And so he moves on in this journey of reflection in verse 7 by saying, "For we are brought to an end by your anger, by your wrath we are dismayed. You have set our iniquities before you, our secret sins in the light of your presence. For all our days pass away under your wrath. We bring our years to an end like a sigh. The years of our life are 70, or even by reason of strength, 80. Yet their span is but toil and trouble. They are soon gone, and we fly away." After realizing his own weakness and contemplating the eternal God, the next step then in Moses' reflection here in Psalm 90 is the greatness, is the presence of wrath in the face of sin. This clear awareness of how much time we have appears as we realize the infinite and eternal God. And we begin to see our limitation, and we begin to see our sins and the things that we do wrong. And there's a sense of this perfect God cannot exist with this sin. So there's a problem that needs to be solved. And as we know, Jesus Christ is the solution to that problem. But Moses continues here in verse 11 saying, "Who considers the power of your anger and your wrath according to the fear of you? So teach us to number our days that we may get a heart of wisdom. Return, O Lord. How long? Have pity on your servants. Satisfy us in the morning with your steadfast love that we may rejoice and be glad all our days. Make us glad for as many days as you have afflicted us, and for as many years as we have seen evil." Truth is, we desperately need God. We need his compassion, his peace, his joy, his satisfaction. When I know who God is, then I'll certainly realize how much I need him, how much I need to depend on him for my own spiritual well-being, physical well-being, psychological well-being, my eternal existence. And then the psalm comes to an end saying, "Let your work be shown to your servants and your glorious power to their children. Let the favor of the Lord our God be upon us and establish the work of our hands upon us. Yes, establish the work of our hands." Here we're going to have the final requests in this psalm, Psalm 90, where Moses seems to say, "I want everybody to discover what I know, and that is your kindness. I want everyone to know your kindness, O Lord, because I'm going to die, but what I have done will remain." And the request the psalmist is making here is that the work of his hands may be established and remembered, his faith in God and how God honored that, not for his own glory, but as a reflection of how God honors those who honor him. He knows that for something to last forever, then it is completely dependent on the eternal God, the powerful God, who is infinite, who is the Lord of the heavens and the earth and the universes, who is omnipresent, he is everywhere at once, who is omnipotent, he is all-powerful, and he too is omniscient. He knows all things. Now, Psalm 93 continues really in a similar vein to Psalm 90. We don't know actually who wrote Psalm 93, but it emphasizes God as the King. In fact, this theme will continue on all the way to Psalm 100, revealing that God is powerful and regal. And just like Psalm 90, it emphasizes the eternal nature of God. And Psalm 93 says, "The Lord reigns. He is robed in majesty. The Lord is robed. He has put on strength as his belt. Yes, the world is established, it shall never be moved, emphasizes the eternal nature of God. And Psalm 93 says, the Lord reigns, he is robed in majesty. The Lord is robed, he is put on strength as his belt. Yes, the world is established, it shall never be moved. Your throne is established.

0: roaring, mightier than the thunders of many waters, mightier than the waves of the sea. The Lord on high is mighty. Your decrees are very trustworthy. Holiness befits your house, O Lord, forevermore. Everything is derived. All good things are derived from the infinite God, from the eternal God. Divine infinitude, the eternal God, is the basis for many of his other attributes. And here we're going to end our reflection, actually emphasizing how and what we see the psalmist emphasizing, and that is that it's only possible to have a wise heart, to act in the right way in life, when we discover who God is, that he is eternal. And when based on this knowledge of God, we then begin to understand correctly who we are in this world. And we see ourselves for who we are. And then when we see ourselves for who we are, we start to begin to understand our frailty, our fallenness, our sin, our need of saving. And then, God willing, we start to look for the Savior himself. Or maybe by this time, he has already found us. Only the eternal God can enable strength through our recognized weaknesses. And so time and space, well, that's no problem for God. May he bless us all. May he give us a wise heart so we can fully understand who we are, understand the limited time, so limited time that we have here on earth, and that the works of our hands, every single thing that we do for God, may be established for the benefit of future generations.
1: 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And friend, we want to thank you so much for your prayer partnership as well as your financial partnership of this ministry. And truly, the hope here is to produce programs in more languages so that more people can hear of the saving grace of Jesus Christ through Mission 66. So friend, if you would like to make a donation to this ministry, I'd invite you to visit mission66.org. That's mission66.org today. Well, friend, this is a time in which we can now delve into a question and answer time after reading through these Psalms. And we're going to receive some wonderful observations here from our teacher, John Matthews. Now, John, let's start off with Psalm 90, because we've established that it's written by Moses. But what's interesting to me is that aren't these Psalms written at a much later time than the time of Moses? Certainly these were written in the time of David, right?
0: Yeah, it's a good question. And you're quite right. Yeah, this psalm is written a long way before most of the other psalms, and that has raised the question over many, many generations, why is a psalm of Moses inserted at this particular place? Well, the suggestion is that the elaboration of this psalm has to do with the experience of Moses in the wilderness, in the desert. And now let's remember that Moses saw and climbed many a mountain, not only Mount Sinai, but many others on that long journey to Canaan. And so there's this clear connection between this psalm and Moses. And in many ways, you know, it's quite something that it appears all this time later. We know very clearly how important the presence and the practice of oral tradition was in these times, in ancient times, when these stories were preserved through that accurate passing on of information. So we can certainly attest to that happening here. And we've mentioned this before, but the Book of Psalms has and contains psalms that were written 500 years apart from one another.
1: Oh, fascinating stuff. You know, Psalm 90 actually talks about

0: about the self-existence of God, the infinite nature of God. I love what verse 2 says. It says, from everlasting to everlasting, you are God. Verse 4 talks about 1,000 years in his sight as being like yesterday when it passes. I don't know, John, how can we truly understand the infinity of God? You know, God being outside of time in the way that we understand, is there a way for us to wrap our head around timelessness?
1: Absolutely not. No chance. Far too infinite and magnificent for us to understand. But we can certainly marvel and worship. And I think that's what God loves to see us doing. Because when we see him for who he is, and who is he? He's kind. He's loving. He's generous. You know, those incredible attributes come from God. Why? Because he created love. He is love. And yet he's this incredible God who's beyond description and beyond our being able to fathom. But yet he's also a personal God who, through the blood of Jesus Christ and through his own Holy Spirit, comes to live in our hearts. That is absolutely incredible. He's the beginning and the end. What does that mean? Well, he creates our world. He'll end it. He creates a new heaven and a new earth, says the Bible. So we can't comprehend God in his wholeness, but he yet comes to us as a loving Heavenly Father and makes us feel completely at home and at peace with him in his love, because he loves us beyond measure. And that's an incredible thing, Esther. And even that is hard for us to get our head around, that this eternal God who's beyond history, outside of history, enters time and history to be in this personal, intimate, loving relationship with us. And one day will take us home to be with him forevermore. Jesus Christ was the representation of God on earth, who lived this perfect life and died and rose again so that we can be forever with him. And one day, Jesus will take us home, those who believe in him, to be with him forever. I can't wait for that day, and what a day that will be.
0: I'm right with you there, John, right with you there. And honestly, it's so awe-inspiring, and it's truly humbling to just, at the very least, try to contemplate his eternal nature. But wow, God is incredible. He is. I think let's move to verse 12, right? Because here it teaches us that we ought to number our days so that we may gain a wise heart, gain wisdom. So in a very practical sense, what does it mean to number our days?
1: Yeah, it's a good question. I think it means that we have an awareness, or develop an awareness, that we only have a certain number of days on earth. And so we should seek to make the very wisest possible use of those days. And actually, we do not know how many days we have on earth. Only God knows that. He knows that already. You know, the day we were born and the day we die is known to God already. We don't know that. And the statement that we see in this psalm is effectively a conclusion, perhaps the most important conclusion that comes out of Psalm 90. And in the context of the way that we live in our culture sometimes, we live under this illusion, and our sin and our weakness can blind us towards the fact that we are finite. And so sometimes we act as though we're going to live forever. Nobody is planning to die tomorrow. We always think that time is something we can control. You know, that we have time in our hands, something that's under our power. And when the psalmist presents his meditation, he says, look at a mountain, just look at it. You may spend years and years looking at that mountain, you'll see no change. Well, before these mountains were even born or created by God, he already existed. He had no beginning. He has no end from endless eternity past. Now, when we start to get a concept of that, it contrasts how limited we are in time. therefore, what is wisdom as we look at this question? Well, being wise is discovering that we have a limited number of days allowed to us by God here on earth. When we get that, I think it gives us a sense of urgency, a sense of responsibility, a sense of wanting to work out what our God-given priorities should be. Now, God will show us what those priorities should be if we allow Him. And perhaps when we live irresponsibly, we waste time. Time has a way of slipping by from day to day to day. And then one day we may wake up and think, what was all that for? All the time I dedicated to that, even though at the time it may have seemed a very laudable thing to put so much time and perseverance into, and yet I get to a stage in life when I realize that it's hollow.
0: Well, as we consider our numbered days here on earth, verse 10 actually says that the human lifespan is 70 or 80 years. That may make a few of us a little uneasy because it sounds like it's a guarantee. But is this true for us today, John?
1: Broadly speaking, it is. You look, King David, strong as he was, he only lived to the age of 70. It's a kind of generic statement. It certainly doesn't mean that everyone who loves God is guaranteed a long life. Not at all. The psalmist, though, is not telling us anything new. We see this today. It's observable, isn't it, that people in many, many countries usually live, the lifespan is generally, the average is between 70 and 80 years, but some live far, far shorter lives. Some actually will live longer lives than that. But the point of the psalm is make wise use of the time that God gives you, because He gives you a specific defined amount of time.
0: Mm. Oh, yeah. Well, thank you so much for those insights. And may God give us wisdom with each day that He has given each of us. Well, John, I think we should continue now to concluding these two psalms that we've read today.
1: Yeah, Psalm 90 and 93, they were, Esther, and the theme or our main focus was really to discuss eternity. What a thing to discuss. And Psalm 90 reflected on the eternity and the sovereignty of God, contrasting that awesome endlessness to the brevity and the frailty of human life. And the psalmist acknowledges God's righteous judgment of sin, which sometimes brings about human suffering and death. In response, there's this heartfelt plea for God's mercy, His wisdom, His favor. And then Psalm 93, well, it celebrates the majesty and the reign of God over all creation, portraying God as robed in this perfect, beautiful strength, firmly establishing the world, which cannot be shaken. It also concludes by affirming God's reliability, that His promise is true, His decrees are true, and the holiness, the perfection of His house forevermore. And the point of it all, Esther, really, is that nobody gets to live on earth forever. Far from it. So we need to make wise use of the time that God gifts us.
0: Well, that is how we conclude Mission 66 for today, dear friends. Thank you so much for joining us. And hey, Mission 66 is available on all podcast platforms, including Spotify and Apple Podcasts. 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
1: Top of the morning to you and welcome to a brand new day. 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My name is Unati and a very good morning to you. 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
2: Yesterday on Insight for Living, Chuck Swindoll opened his Bible to Job chapter 2 and began drawing practical counsel for husbands. First, we learned that a good husband listens well and always tells his wife the truth. And second, he takes his role as her spiritual encourager seriously, teaching her about God with gentleness and grace. Today, Chuck picks up where he left off with two more principles for husbands, and then turns to a topic that may be even closer to home: how to be a good friend to someone who's suffering.
3: Model verbal purity. In all this, Job did not sin with his lips. He did not make a blasphemous statement. He did not curse God. He does not curse her. I loved it when Anderson wrote that he didn't call her wicked. He called her foolish. There's a lot of difference. Be careful how you talk to your wife, men. I can recall a particular pastor who, at the door of the church, when his wife simply said, shall we go by the restaurant or do you want to go so-and-so, he turned and unloaded on her a piece of his mind he couldn't afford to lose. I've got to tell you, she took it like a champ. And my heart went out to her. We were all embarrassed, as several of us witnessed this embarrassing statement made by this fairly well-known preacher. And I learned a lot about that preacher that day. I don't care how well-known or how important or how much money you make or how big your company is, you don't have the right to talk to your wife like a dog. She is your partner, she is your equal, and she knows a lot of stuff on you. She too can write the unauthorized biography and not sign it, you know. Number four, accept her completely, love her unconditionally. Those words are all important. Put them down just like I gave them. Accept her completely, love her unconditionally. I'll tell you, a wife thrives in that kind of context. She is who she is. God has made her into the woman she has become. She was the wife you chose. You chose. She has become the woman that God is making her into, and that requires, that calls for complete acceptance and unconditional love. What it leads to in the long haul is commitment. You're there for the long haul. You're there to stay. And no amount of hardship, difficulty, test, or trial will separate you. In fact, it will pull you closer together. Many a marriage is strung together by very thin, fragile threads. And tests come either from the children or a difficult birth and birth defects in a child, or trials and tests in business or in the financial realm or in the emotional realm or whatever. You hang in there, guys. Hang in there. Hang in there. Hang in there. Tell her how much she means to you. Talk to her about the value she has in your life and she represents. Guys, just look for ways to get out. Got a good friend. We've been pretty serious here, so I got to have a little fun with you. I had a friend send me a cute story. A woman awakes in the middle of the night and her husband's gone. He's left the bed by her, and she puts on her robe and goes downstairs to look for him. And he's sitting all by himself at the kitchen table with a hot cup of coffee, just kind of staring at the wall, blinking with tears. And she said, "What's the matter, dear?" She says, why are you down here at this time of night? What's going on?" He looks up from the cup of coffee and he says, "You remember 20 years ago when we were dating and you were only 16? She says, "Yeah, of course I remember." He pauses, words don't come easily. He says, "Remember when your father saw us in the car and we were smooching, and boy, he stuck a pistol in my face and he said, any boy who kisses my daughter like that's gonna marry her. Either you marry her or I'm sending you to jail for 20 years. Remember that?" She said, "Yeah, I remember that." Wipes another tear away and he says, "I would have gotten out today." That's not a good guy that'll do that. "I would have gotten out today." All these years he'd been counting up to 10, 15, 20. My wife, who heard this sermon the first time, said, "Lose the joke, okay? Get I am not, I might listen to her, but, Now, it isn't long before the word gets out to Job's friends, and we all have friends. I hope we all have a few friends. I don't think he just had three or four. I think he had a number, but these particular friends got word that Job had come across a whole series of tragic events. I want you to stop and think about a couple or three good friends, okay? Just in your mind, name them in your mind. Okay? And let's say that all of you guys or all you gals have been together from maybe from school it started and you've been cultivating this friendship over the years. Let's say one of them really hit bottom. And you got word. And the other buddies of yours or the other gals that were in the same sorority or maybe guys that on the same ball team or whatever. And you all get the word that your friend is really going through it. May not make it. What are you going to do? Well, just exactly what you're thinking is what these three friends did. What's interesting is we don't know much about them. In fact, we know very little, even about where they lived originally. They're called three friends in verse 11, Job's three friends, and we're told that when they heard of all this adversity that had come upon him, they came each one from his own place, and they're named for us: Eliphaz, Bildad, and Zophar. Interesting, when you get to chapter 32, verses 2, 4, and 6, you'll read of another friend named Elihu, E-L-I-H-U. Elihu comes on the scene, but he says he's younger and he's shy. So he has allowed the unfolding three cycles of dialogue occur through Job from chapter 3 all the way to 32. Three cycles of dialogue occur, and Elihu stays quiet as Eliphaz speaks and Job answers, and then Bildad speaks and Job answers, and then Zophar speaks and Job answers, and then Eliphaz speaks again, and then Bildad. And so we're going to see that a little more closely when we analyze these chapters and sort of select our journey through the book. But Elihu waits till the end. Anyway, there were altogether four, though three are mentioned here. They were probably wealthy Sikhs who had the time and the money to leave their place of living and their businesses, if we could call it that. Maybe they had met in the business world. Maybe they were part of the enterprise that had been Job's past. We're not told. You can link some of their locations to places like Edom and northern Arabia, but you can't locate exactly where they are. These are ancient places that scholars find debatable. So where they're from isn't important. The point is, each one came from a different place in an agreement that they would come to be with their friend. And we're told well, we're not told, but it's implied, they spoke the same language. So they've got language in common, and they knew one another. They're called friends, and they planned a trip. Notice they, verse 11, made an appointment together to come, to sympathize, and to comfort. Always note the verbs when you're reading through the scriptures. The words of action, and they also tie in together the movement of what's going on. They decided to come, to sympathize, and to comfort. They agreed together. Now, a lot of things we're going to say about these friends that would certainly be unattractive and disappointing about how things wound up, because the longer they stayed, the worse things got, and the more argumentative, and the more judgmental, etc. But you've got to commend these men for coming. So I want to say right now, in the basis of the implications of verses 11 through 13, I want to give you four or five pieces of advice regarding friendships, okay? We've talked to husbands about those three or four things. Now we're going to think about friends. And we'll click them off one by one. We're not going to be here till 2:30, but I realize what time it is, so let's move ahead. The first of the five, friends care enough to come without being invited to come. Friends care enough to come without being asked to come. No one sent a message saying to Eliphaz and Bildad and Zophar, would you please come and bring a little sympathy and comfort for Job? The man is dying in this anguish, this crucible. Nope, didn't do that. They heard that he was going through it, and they came. Those people you thought of a few moments ago, if you were to hear that one of them was going through a terminal battle with a disease, I have the feeling you'd connect in some way. You wouldn't wait for an invitation. Please write me a letter of encouragement or help me through this. Remember John 11, where Lazarus takes ill and Martha and Mary, the sisters, write Jesus and say, the one whom you love is sick, period. They don't even ask him to come. When he doesn't come, they're offended. But he could have said, you never asked me to come. Wait, you don't ask a friend. If a friend of yours has a coronary and you find out they're over at Presbyterian Hospital, it isn't long before you're nearby that friend of yours going through that heart attack. You don't wait for an invitation. No one's ever invited to a funeral. We say we go because we're paying our last respects. You go out of respect. So these men love Job. Friends care enough to come without being asked to come. Here's the second. Friends respond with sympathy and comfort. Friends respond with sympathy and comfort. Sympathy includes identifying with the sufferer. Friends do that. Entering into his or her crucible for the purpose of feeling the anguish and the pain. Comfort is attempting to ease the pain by helping any way to make the sorrow lighter. You run errands for them, you take care of the kids, you provide a meal, you assist wherever you need to assist because you want to comfort them. One man writes, on learning of Job's affliction, three beloved friends agreed together to travel to Uz in order to console Job. The term for friends has a wide range of meanings, including intimate counselor, close friend, party in a legal dispute. Friends often solemnize their relationship with a covenant, promising to care for each other under all kinds of circumstances. The relationship between Job and his three friends gives every evidence of being based on a covenant. Isn't that intriguing? Maybe while you were in school, you sort of had a pact with each other. You guys got close, you said to each other, no matter what, wherever we find ourselves in the future, we want each of you to know we're going to be there, especially when you're in need. When I was going through seminary, there were two guys that I studied with for every major exam, and we were inseparable. when test time came. To this day, they play a special part in Cynthia's and my mind. Both of them happened to have been single. I was married. They would come to our place. We'd have coffee. We'd have a light meal or whatever. We'd study into the night to bone up for the exam together. And it was kind of like a pact among us to stay close. We never wrote it out, but it's true. Now, these men had that kind of closeness, and they came to give sympathy and comfort. Here's a third. Friends openly express the depth of their feelings. Friends openly express the depth of their feelings. Friends do that, don't they? It's not uncommon to see a friend standing nearby in the room fighting back the tears. It's not uncommon for the friend to express his or her feelings. Acquaintances don't do that. A nurse who comes to take care of you in the hospital, I mean, is she going to say, "How are you, really? Tell me, I want to feel deeply with you." Are you kidding? She says, "Bend over, you know," or whatever, you know. She wakes you up to see if you're asleep. She gives you a shot, you know. She, "Okay, time for another one." You know, it's not a close friend that will do that. Friends don't give each other shots, you know. They were aghast when they saw what they saw. They didn't even recognize him. They probably went to the homestead where they had been before, and the place didn't even look the same. Everything is destroyed. There's not even a kid. They can only see the grave sites. And somebody nearby says, "Oh, Job, well, he left some time ago. I think he's at the city dump." And they breathed deeply, and they went down there, and they, before they ever got there, they got close enough to see him, and he has no hair, and his robe is torn, and he's sitting there with dung burning near him and dogs nearby and the garbage around. And they wept. They wept. "Man, look at this." And it says they threw dust over their heads toward the sky, an ancient expression of grief. Oh, that means they were down near the dust. In fact, it says they sat down on the ground. Verse 13. It's what friends do. They don't worry about getting dirty or bloody. They don't worry about the mess. Which brings me to my fourth. Friends aren't turned off by distasteful sights. Rather, they come alongside and they stay as long as is appropriate. You're not turned off because the room doesn't smell good. You're not turned off because your friend weighs half of what he used to weigh. You see beyond all of that. You're not turned off because they're laying there in a hospital gown or because the bottom has dropped out of their life and they're at wit's end. That doesn't turn you off and make you turn around and leave. That draws you in. These guys raised their voices and sat down on the ground with him. They demonstrated their anguish. And they stayed 7 days and seven nights without a word. Fifth, friends understand, so they say very little. I love the way Warren Wiersbe treats this. The best way to help people who are hurting is just to be with them, saying little or nothing, letting them know you care. Don't try to explain everything. Now listen, explanations never heal a broken heart. If his friends had listened to him, accepted his feelings, and not argued with him, they would have helped greatly. But they chose to be prosecuting attorneys instead of witnesses. Let me tell you about a really good friend. The good friend doesn't attempt to give you God's message and certainly doesn't preach. They know the value of suffering presence. Isn't that a good way to put it? I read that. That's not mine. Suffering presence. You look up and you look into the eyes of somebody you've known over the years, and their eyes reflect compassion. There's no judgment. They're just there. And they don't stay too long. You know what drives you crazy? The guy that comes in with a big, fat Bible. And he's got notes in it. and he's going to read to you these chapters. And then he's going to teach you, and you're laying there, you know, barely able to belch, and he's reading from 2 Chronicles 13 to 27, you know. Yeah. Furthermore, then God taught me this when I was struggling with measles back when I was 12, and you know, please don't stay too long. These guys stayed because they had every reason to be near him. The kind of anguish this man's going, he may have died any moment for all they knew. But they didn't stay and preach. They stayed with their lips sealed. One of my friends, toward the latter part of his life, a man named Joe Bailey, B-A-Y-L-Y, fellow author. I loved Joe because of his realism. I loved it that he was never interested in impressing people. If you ever read Bailey, you know, Psalms of My Life is just a profound book that Joe left in his legacy. And he and Mary Lou, his wife, had a house full of kids, but they lost three. Three. They lost one at 18 days following surgery. They lost one at 5 because of leukemia. And they lost one at 18 years after a sledding accident because of a hemophilia. He was had mild hemophilia. Three at different times. Joe writes in a wonderful book, The View from a Hearse, which has been changed in title to The Last Thing We Talk About. He wrote this. Oh, this is so good. I was sitting, torn by grief. Someone came and talked to me of God, of God's dealings, of why it happened, of hope beyond the grave. He talked constantly. He said things I knew were true. I was unmoved, except I wish he'd go away. He finally did. Another came and sat beside me. He didn't talk. He didn't ask leading questions. He just sat beside me an hour or more. Listened when I said something, answered briefly, prayed simply, left. I was moved. I was comforted. I hated to see him go. You've done it right when they hate to see you go. They'll usually not tell you, but you'll know when it's time to leave. Let me tell you, you come up alongside a Job, don't even think of saying, I know how you feel. You don't. You can hardly imagine, nor can I. But your suffering presence will be like a balm around them, and I'll never forget it. Would to God these dear guys had just never started talking. It messed everything up. Let's bow together. Interesting, after all these years of walking with and knowing the Lord, we've never heard him say a word. Talk about a model of appropriate silence. Oh, he's talked to us in his word, for sure. But he hasn't filled the air with verbiage. He's just been a comforting presence. He understands fully. He lost his son too, remember? Oh, he didn't lose him. Just that we killed him. And he died for those who drove spikes in his hands and feet. The Lord Jesus even said, as he hung there, Father, forgive them. They don't even know what they're doing. If you've never met the Lord Jesus, you're really missing out on the best part of life. I would plead with you to put that off no longer. Just come to him today. Just come like you are. Thanks for being so good to us, our Father. Though there have been times of our lives we really weren't very good to you. We ran from you when you were seeking us. We rejected you when you reached out. We resented you when you didn't relieve the pressure or answer yes to our pleadings. Some may have even cursed you. But because you are faithful and consistent God, you have never stopped loving us unconditionally. Thank you for that. We pray, Lord, that you will use these words in a very special way in the lives, especially of husbands and the lives of friends. I pray, Father, that the deeper we get into this book, the deeper will be our walk with you. Now, Lord, whatever this week may hold, I pray that we will have learned some truth that will go with us and stay near us and become a part of us, for these truths are eternal. Thank you for them. Dismiss us now with the hope of sins forgiven and life rearranged because we've spent time with you. In the lovely name of Jesus. And everyone said, amen.
4: 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And Job's friends have left us with a picture of friendship we won't soon forget, the quiet, steady gift of simply showing up and staying. 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Well, we want you to know that Chuck Swindoll and the entire team here at Insight for Living care deeply about you. 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I'm Bill Meyer. 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

0: A beautiful song there, taken from the Worship Collection Volume 3 compilation album. It's called I'm Accepted. And you know, as I was listening to the lyrics of the song, how as we draw near to God, He draws near to us, and that in Him we are accepted, in Christ Jesus we're accepted, I was imagining what revival must have looked like in Nineveh as the word of God was being preached to them. So as you know, in Turning Point, Dr. David Jeremiah is teaching us about this revival, how it came, what happened when revival came to these particular people. And so we're going to turn to Jonah chapter 3. And I imagine they too came to this understanding that in God they are new, they are accepted, they are received. Well, let's delve into this message and learn a bit more about what happened during this revival up next.
1: Jonah surviving 3 days inside a fish is miraculous. But the bigger miracle is what happened next, when Jonah was used to bring an entire city to God. Today on Turning Point, Dr. David Jeremiah takes a closer look at the incredible revival that took place in Nineveh, in which the entire population was saved. From Jonah, the runaway prophet, here's David to share his message when revival comes.
2: You know, revival is genuinely powerful when even the animals are affected. And that was true in Nineveh. And it is a wonderful story to remind us that God can do what politics can't do, what motivation can't do. God can do something miraculous. He's done it in the past. And we believe He could do it again, and we should be praying for revival because, frankly, with the drift of the culture here in America, it could be the only answer to the situation we're facing at this time. When revival comes, it's our study for today, and I hope you have your Bibles close and can follow along. Don't forget to order your copy of the Light of the World Turning Point calendar for 2027. This is the calendar month. We send it out early because it will help you get ready for the end of the year and the beginning of the new year. There's a place for you to enter all your events on this wall calendar, and it is wonderfully adorned with beautiful photography illustrating the power of God's wonderful ministry of light. He is the light of the world, and you will be blessed by this calendar, and we want you to have it as our way of saying thank you for your investment in Turning Point. So when you send a gift this month, simply ask for your copy of the 27 calendar, and we'll send it to you right away. Here we go with part one of When Revival Comes. Back in the 1920s, evangelist Duncan Campbell traveled along a rugged coast of Scotland, sharing Jesus Christ. During harvest, he would go in and work with the laborers, carrying their loads, gaining their trust, and because of his message and his life, soon revival began to stir on the island. The first convert was a cantankerous old newsstand woman who was famous for losing her temper when the ships arrived and the crowds demanded papers, and she couldn't handle it all. But she professed Christ. A young girl who knew all about this woman watched her profess Jesus Christ, but she didn't believe it was real. So she hid when the next ships came in where she could watch this woman and see what happened. And she couldn't believe it when the sailors crowded the stand. The woman remained patient and kind, and she was like a new person. The little girl went out and went to the meeting house, and she gave her heart to Christ because she saw the reality of what had happened in this woman. And soon crowds began to fill the churches, and conviction spread across the island, and people everywhere began asking, "What must I do to be saved?" You can always tell it's a revival when the people give the invitation to the pastor instead of the pastor giving the invitation to the people. That was the pattern that happened on that island, and that was the pattern that happened on the day of Pentecost when it spread from 1 to 12 and 120 and 3,000 and beyond. And it was the pattern in Nineveh when the revival happened there. So today we're in the third chapter of Jonah, and we're going to study what happened as we look at verses 4-9, what happened when revival happened in Nineveh? Let me read the text. Here's the story from the book of Jonah. And Jonah began to enter the city on the first day's walk, and he cried out and he said, "Yet 40 days and Nineveh shall be overthrown." So the people of Nineveh believed God, proclaimed a fast, put on sackcloth from the greatest to the least. And the word came to the king of Nineveh, and he arose from his throne, laid aside his robe, covered himself with sackcloth, and sat in ashes. And he caused it to be proclaimed and published throughout Nineveh by the decree of the king and his nobles, saying, "Let neither man nor beast, herd nor flock taste anything. Do not let them eat or drink water, but let man and beast be covered with sackcloth and cry mightily to God. Let everyone turn from his evil way and from the violence that is in his hands. Who can tell if God will turn and relent and turn away from his fierce anger so that we will not perish?" Now, if you remember, Jonah hit the ground running after he was dislodged from the belly of the great whale. I can see him in my mind's eye, grabbing seaweed from around his neck and putting himself together after everything he'd just gone through. I wonder sometimes what kind of mirrors they had back in Jonah's day. Probably some polished glass or whatever, but can you imagine the first time Jonah got a look at himself in a mirror? His hair was gone, his eyebrows burned off, his skin bleached white with yellow blotches across his body. His rebellion had left its mark. How many of you know that when you disobey God, sometimes what happens next isn't very pretty? I'm reminded of the story about a man who was interviewing residents at a rest home. He asked one man how he explained his life. The man said, "Every night I went out drinking. I smoked 3 packs of cigarettes a day, ran around, hardly ever came home." The interviewer said, "Man, that's unbelievable. How old are you?" He said, "I'm 22. That's what sin does. It messes you up big time. And it does it quickly, sometimes quietly. Jonah had learned the hard way what rebellion can do. But God took those marks of sin and rebellion on Jonah and turned them into a sign to a wicked city. As Jonah entered the city, he began to preach the message of the Lord. And what happened next was what we have just read about in the 3rd chapter. It was perhaps the greatest revival that has ever taken place. An entire city. The Bible says from the least to the greatest accepted Christ, and the city was saved from destruction. Many scholars who study the book of Jonah say the greatest miracle in Jonah wasn't the whale, it was the revival. I think that's a pretty good analysis. The whale is easier for some people to deal with than the fact that an entire city in a short period of time turned to God. It's interesting that we call this a revival because, as we've noted, usually we use that word to describe God's people returning to Him. But it can also describe a work which is a powerful work, and large numbers of people are convicted of sin and turn to Him for the first time. That's exactly what happened in Nineveh. How does revival really happen? What takes place? Well, there are 5 things that happen then that happen every time there is a return to God. First of all, there must be a hearing. Jonah preached God as he walked through the city. "Yet 40 days, he said, and Nineveh will be overthrown." And the people of Nineveh believed God. The Bible says that Jonah preached, and the people heard what he said. There was a hearing of the word of God. Romans 10:17 says, "Faith comes by hearing, and hearing by the word of God." 2 things are absolute necessary when somebody becomes a Christian. You have the Spirit of God using the Word of God. No one can be saved without the Spirit of God and the Word of God. You may not see it happen. You may not even be aware of it happening. But every time somebody believes, the Spirit of God takes the Word of God and applies it to their heart, and they become a Christian. Every once in a while, someone will say, "You people who believe like you do, you're just a bunch of bigots. You think you have the only way. And I like to remind them of this. Is it so surprising to you that there's only one way to be born again when there's really only one way to be born the first time? The first time birth happens, it's a sperm and an egg that come together and life is born. And just like in the physical realm, so also in the spiritual realm, you can't have new birth without the Spirit of God and the Word of God. So when Jonah went to preach to Nineveh, the first time birth happens, it's a sperm and an egg that come together and life is born. And just like in the physical realm, so also in the spiritual realm, you can't have new birth without the Spirit of God and the Word of God. So when Jonah went to preach to Nineveh, he set in motion a powerful

Lord. And when he did, the Spirit of God took the Word of God, and that miracle happened. The Bible's very clear about the power of God's Word. I like to remind myself of this often. Sometimes you preach, and I've been preaching for a long time. I don't know how many sermons I've preached, but a whole bunch. You have sermons when you sense that God really used that in somebody's life, and you have others, you preach and you do your best and you think you've told the truth. And months later, somebody comes back and says, "You remember when you preached that sermon? Let me tell you what God did in my life." It's the most amazing thing you'll ever see. Whenever you preach the Word of God, you set loose a power that is promised by God that he will not allow his word to return void unto him. He will accomplish what he sets out to do. Jeremiah 23:29 says, "Is not my word like a fire and like a hammer that breaks the rock in pieces?" Have you ever been burnt by the Word of God? It goes into your heart and it starts to burn. It's like indigestion almost. It makes you so uncomfortable because it may be something you're doing that you know you shouldn't be doing, and you heard the word of the Lord, and the word of the Lord gets lodged in your heart. It's like a burning, like a fire. Or even worse, have you ever been hammered by the word of God? I know I have. You read the word and all of a sudden something comes in, you think, "Oh my goodness, I need to change that. That's not right." The Bible says the Word of God is powerful. Here's the promise. Isaiah 55:11, "So shall my word be that goes forth from my mouth. It shall not return to me void, but it shall accomplish what I please. It shall prosper in the thing for which I sent it." Listen to me, ladies and gentlemen. God's word never goes out without having an effect. Sometimes we see the effect right away, and sometimes we do not. There are times after a sermon when no one responds and someone says, "Were you disappointed today?" I am always encouraged when God's word bears fruit immediately, but I have learned that when the final amen is said and the service ends, God is not finished. You can hear a sermon, decide not to respond, and then think about it all week until finally you do something about it. God's word is powerful and it never returns empty. And that gives great confidence to anyone who teaches the Bible. Never be discouraged when you teach the word of God. Teach it with confidence, teach it with authority, and know this, if you teach the word of God, God is gonna do something with it. And you may not hear about it in this life, you may not hear about it today, it may be something that happens in the next generation, but God always uses his word to effect change. Hebrews 4:12 says, "For the word of God is living and it's powerful and it's sharper than any two-edged sword, piercing even to the division of soul and spirit and of joints and marrow, and it's a discerner of the thoughts and intents of the heart." And Paul wrote to Romans about the word of God and salvation. He said, "For I am not ashamed of the gospel, for it is the power of God for salvation for everyone who believes." Sometimes a preacher might feel tempted to move away from preaching the word of God. As you have noticed, and I have noticed, a lot of preachers seem to have done that. Maybe if I get a little more motivational in what I say, people will listen. Maybe if I don't ever mention sin, people will listen. Maybe if I'm always positive to the most positive place. But the Bible says God blesses his word, not all of our ideas. Preach the word of God. Do it simply and do it the best you can and God will bless it. And you don't have to be cute. Isn't that a good thing? You don't have to be clever. You just have to be faithful in preaching the word of God. When we open this book, we step into the power of God. So why would anyone want to preach anything else? Preach the word of God. So there must be a hearing when revival happens. There must be a hearing of the word. And the Bible says God uses preaching to do that. He actually calls it in the Bible, the foolishness of preaching.
It is kind of foolish, really, that somebody would speak a word in a

0: man's life would be changed, but that's what the Bible says. Along with hearing, there needs to be believing. In order for revival to happen, the Bible says the people of Nineveh believed God. Notice, it doesn't say they believed Jonah. They believed God, and Jonah was speaking the word of God so faithfully that when the people heard Jonah, they thought they were hearing God, because they were. It was as if God himself was speaking to them, and the text does not simply mean they believed about God. It means they believed in God. They believed in him and in what he said. They believed it so strongly that instead of killing this prophet who came in to tell them they were going to die if they didn't repent, they didn't kill Jonah, which should have been their normal response given their history. They listened and they changed their way of life. You say, well, Pastor Jeremiah, how does that happen? The truth is, I don't know that anyone can fully explain it. The preacher's responsibility is to proclaim the word. The listener's responsibility is to hear it. God takes the preaching and the hearing, and in a miraculous way, he produces believing. They believed. There's a difference between believing about something and believing in something. They didn't believe about God. You know, most everybody believes something about God. You know, there is a God somewhere, or they call him the man in the sky, or whoever they happen to address. But only Christians believe in God. You say, what is the difference between those two? Well, let me tell you a story. The famous tightrope walker, Charles Blondin, used to stretch a wire across Niagara Falls and tightrope walk across the falls. It was quite a deal. Crowds would gather to watch him perform. On one occasion, he actually pushed a wheelbarrow across the rope, and the people went crazy, applauding loudly. When he finished, he asked the crowd, do you believe I can do that again? And they cheered and shouted yes. And then he said, which one of you will volunteer to ride in the wheelbarrow? Suddenly, the crowd was very quiet. Many people believed about him, but nobody believed in him. The same thing is true with God. You see, many people believe about God, but believing about God isn't enough. You have to believe in him and put your trust in him. Literally, you have to get in the wheelbarrow and place your faith completely in his hands. That's what happened in Nineveh. The people believed God and everything began to change. So there was a hearing and there was a believing. Third thing that happened is there was a repenting. The Bible says the people of Nineveh believed God, proclaimed a fast, put on sackcloth, from the greatest to the least. The response was so widespread that Jonah's message touched every level of life in the city. The Bible says the people responded from the greatest to the least. Every single person, no matter if they were rich or poor. The Assyrians, you see, were among the proudest of the people in the ancient world, and their king would have been dressed in royal robes and surrounded by the pomp, circumstance, and dignity of his position. But the Bible says that when the message of the Lord reached the king of Nineveh, he took off his royal robe, put on sackcloth, and sat in ashes. That was a way of showing mourning and repentance and sorrow for what one had done. And this is literally what happened. The king himself repented. Imagine how quickly that news spread across the city. People must have been saying, did you hear what the king did? He heard Jonah preach and he put on sackcloth and ashes. The king has repented. Revival always produces repentance. Repentance means agreeing with God about your sin, not trying to excuse it. You know what God says about sin. To repent, you have to agree with him, and you have to admit that God is right and you are wrong and turn from your sin. Interestingly, the king does not seem to have started the revival. The revival began with the people, and it was grassroots first and then upward toward the king. That's the way it usually happens. The text says the impact was so widespread, it affected the animals. I'd like to meditate on that for just a moment. herds and flocks were included in the fast, covered with sackcloth. I can't imagine a cow in sackcloth, can you? The whole city was involved. At the beginning of the 20th century, Wales experienced one of these revivals, and it was so powerful that it changed everyday life across the country. 100,000 people got converted within just a couple of months. In the coal mines, the miners noticed something happened after that revival. The ponies that pulled the coal carts stopped working. The reason was simple. Before the revival, the miners had driven the ponies with shouting, cursing, and harsh language. But after they came to Christ, their behavior changed, and they now treated the animals with kindness, and they had to retrain the whole system because the ponies didn't understand the new thing that had happened in the miners. The ponies had been trained to respond to shouting and swearing, and when that stopped, they didn't know how to respond. You know, the book of Proverbs says this, a righteous man regards the life of his animal. Have you ever read that verse? A righteous man regards the life of his animal. Christians treat their pets better than non-Christians. Christians care more. Now, that doesn't mean they're going to heaven. We're not going to get into that whole deal. Don't worry about heaven. Just take care of them while they're on earth and be kind to them. When God changes a heart, it affects every relationship we have in life. It changes the way a husband treats his wife and the way a wife treats her husband, the way parents treat their children, the way children treat their parents, the way all the people treat their animals. When God changes you, he changes you. And that is what happened in Nineveh. From the king to the commonest of the people, they realized their sin and they turned from it. And the text also tells us that the proclamation did not come from the king alone. If you read it carefully, it came from the king and his nobles. So the leaders of the nation joined together and said, we must change. It would be like the president of the United States and all of Congress. And could I get a witness that we could use a little revival there in these days? Yeah. So they issued a proclamation across the city, and the people fasted, and they cried out to God, and the whole city turned in repentance. So there must be hearing, there must be believing, there must be repenting, and there must be praying. Notice the book of Jonah got a lot to say about prayer. In the first chapter, the sailors prayed because they didn't know what was going on with that storm, and the Bible doesn't say they prayed to Jehovah God, they prayed to their own gods, they just prayed. In chapter 2, there was a prayer meeting in the belly of a fish. A very intense prayer meeting, I would imagine. Jonah crying out to the Lord. In chapter 3, an entire city is on its knees. The people of Nineveh are praying desperately to God. Notice that their prayers were not vague or general. They were very specific. The king identified their sin clearly. He said they must turn from the violence that is in their own hands. Remember how brutal these Assyrians were? They were known throughout the ancient world for cruelty and violence. They knew exactly what they were guilty of. And when they came before God, they didn't hide what they were doing. They confessed it plainly. They cried out to God. They asked him to forgive them for the violence of their hands.
1: And you know, we have a lot of violence in our culture today, more so than ever before. Awful things happening in the streets of our cities and in the boroughs of our towns. And the Bible teaches that violence is the ultimate result of sin. When we violate God's commandments, we end up violating his creatures. And that's what's happening in our world today as never before. Only God can change that. He did it in Nineveh. He can do it for us. And we should keep praying that every day. Tomorrow is part 2 of When Revival Comes. We'll continue to unfold the principles of this Old Testament passage and learn from it as it speaks to us today. September edition of Turning Points Magazine is called Running on Empty. It's a great edition. You'll be blessed by the articles and the devotionals, and it's yours if you want to have it. Just ask for it when you get in touch with us. Tell us you want to get the magazine, and it'll come to you as soon as we get you on the list. Thanks for listening. 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
7: 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Well, friend, we're going to move now into Through the Bible with Dr. J. Vern McGee, who has a message about the Song of Moses from Exodus 15.

0: Welcome to Through the Bible. As we arrive at Exodus chapter 15, we're celebrating something that only God could have done. When we left the Israelites last time, they were in a crazy dangerous spot. Cornered between the Red Sea and the army of Egypt, everyone knew they were doomed. But then God stepped in. With a sweep of his mighty hand, the waters of the Red Sea split in two, opening up not just land, but dry land for them to pass through to the other side. And when the armies of Egypt were in the same spot where the Israelites had been minutes before, the hand of God closed the sea. Picture yourself standing with them, watching this happen. They're shocked at first, and then maybe they start to dance, and then someone picks up a tambourine, and someone else begins to sing, and well, pretty soon a party breaks out. It must have been a great scene, worthy of all the songs and music and gusto that they could muster. Well, we all know that life has those beautiful light moments, and we also know that life comes with those heavy moments too. And we'll see both in this study with Dr. J. Vernon McGee. Now let's pray as we open God's Word together. Father, we know that in some seasons of our lives, we must drink from the bitter waters. When those times do come, Lord, please, through your grace, make them sweet. Teach us what it means to trust you in every season. In Jesus' name, amen. We're off to Exodus 15 on Through the Bible with Dr. J. Vernon McGee.
1: Now today we come to the 15th chapter of the book of Exodus, and the children of Israel have now crossed the Red Sea. And after crossing over, they now join with Moses singing the Song of Moses. Before, they were singing the blues, the desert blues, and they'll be returning to the desert blues. That was their theme song when they went through the desert. But right now, having crossed over and been redeemed, why, they very lustily sing out the Song of Moses. I'll merely lift out several things in this song because we want to continue to move along. This song is to be compared, I think, with the song of Deborah and Barak that we'll be coming to in the book of Judges. Then you'll recall that David sang many songs. You'll find that his psalms are great, great songs. And you'll find that even Jeremiah, his was a wail and a woe many times, but he had a song. And you'll find that other prophets had songs as we move along through the Old Testament. The New Testament opens with some songs. Dr. Luke records them. There was the song, actually, of Elizabeth when word was brought that she was to have a child. There was the song of Mary, the marvelous, wonderful song.

All right, it's time to see if you got the right answer for the quiz. Plenty of great answers coming through, and we're going to start on Facebook with Gracelyn being our first person to respond. And Gracelyn says the answer is Hananiah the seer, always also called Hanani the prophet. He confronted King Asa of Judah and told him that because he relied on the king of Syria instead of the Lord, he acted foolishly. Asa became angry and imprisoned him. Then Rafiki saying Hananiah, and Limbani also saying Hananiah. Then on the WhatsApp line, a couple of more responses there. Esther saying today's answer. Well, let's see what she wrote. Gone there for a moment. Well, let's first of all look at Lazarus. Lazarus is saying Hananiah. I see you also sending some shout outs. I'll read those in a moment. And then, well, we also have the answer from Joshua saying, Worship Connection, the answer to your question for today is Hanani, the seer, Bible reference there. And Esther finally saying, today's answer is Hanani, the seer. So one answer, that's normally a good sign, but is it the right answer? Better believe it, that is correct. That is the right answer for today, Hanani. And congratulations, 100% pass rate. Always happy when that happens. Doing it again tomorrow. It's every single show we have a quiz, so you might want to join in again tomorrow. Get your Bible study up to date, get those knowledge in the head, and then you'll be able to take part, or perhaps this is an opportunity to also learn something new. Well, we are at about 8 minutes to, and we still have another hour or so. If you're listening via the app, then you're going to be able to catch the whole show, so do that right now. Jordan Felice teams up with Mandisa and Jonathan Taylor for Jesus is Coming Back.

0: in a blink of an eye. That lion, one jump, and it was right in front of me.
1: Andy Peterson was attacked by a mountain lion. He thought his life was over.
0: I was not ready to die. I scream out to God, just God help me.
1: Before that moment, Andy had never wanted anything really to do with God, but he sensed God telling him to keep fighting. Andy escaped the lion, and as he ran away, he heard Jesus again.
0: You want a second chance in life? You start living for me. Go on, get down this mountain. I'll start living for me.
1: Andy took that second chance and became a follower of Jesus Christ. Billy Graham often said that God is a God of second chances.
2: God is a God of love and mercy and grace. No matter what your sin, no matter how deep in sin you've been, God is in the forgiving business because of what Christ did on the cross.
1: You can learn more about Jesus and second chances at findpeacewithgod.net. 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
1: And that's a wrap on our second hour for today's Worship Connection. We have another 60 minutes to enjoy, so make sure that you dialed in. And remember, today we are live streaming the show. I'm just having a nice conversation right now with a couple of ladies who's joined in on the stream, and you can be a part of that as well. Just go to the TWR Africa Facebook page, click on the live stream, and you'll be able to have a chat with me about what's happening in your world. If you want prayer, then this is the place to go. I'm absolutely going to pray for you and encourage you. And if God put something in my heart for you, I'll be able to share that as well. So in this final hour, you can still send your reply to the moral dilemma. That is something that I want to share with everybody, your thoughts on the moral dilemma. So that's still happening. And then, like I said, any song requests, any shout outs, you can include those as well. We'll begin this hour with an exciting song, Mandiza. This is Free.

Aren't you getting tired of the fighting? Saying that you're fine, but you're lying. Holding on to shame, got your knuckles white.

0: Limba Blaze, Jill Joe singing together, and that was the song Grace. And with that, we are now 20 minutes past time for Expectant Faith.
1: Welcome to Expectant Faith Devotionals, a daily application of faith in the Lord Jesus Christ. The unrelenting commitment of God, and other sheep I have which are not of this fold, them also I must bring, and they will hear my voice, and there will be one flock and one shepherd. John chapter 10, verse 16. The heart of God is a foreign entity to fallen man. Why? Man is born drinking from a well that has no living water, only a substance which allows him to exist and function. The living water of which Jesus spoke was the very life of God by the Spirit, revealing itself by the life and power to live that it communicated to those who truly trust him and are born of the Spirit. To know something of the heart of God, it takes the Spirit of God using the eternal truth concerning God, empowering it, and revealing not only its meaning, but its application to the heart of man. So the knowledge of God begins with God. Christ declared himself to be the light of the world. As an example of this, we see in the book of Ezekiel, where there is a valley of very dry, dead bones. Likewise, man is born spiritually dead, lifeless, and hopeless until the day, the moment, the hour when the Spirit of God begins to shine upon man's lifeless existence with the revealed knowledge of Christ. Christ, as the light of the world, begins to shine upon the soul of lost man in order to awaken him to the reality of his eternal existence and his eternal response to his Creator and Redeemer. When the Apostle Paul, then called Saul of Tarsus, was traveling on the road to Damascus from Jerusalem, seeking to apprehend disciples of Christ, to persecute them, he was blind, dead, and lifeless from a spiritual standpoint. In a very unique and powerful way, the Lord Jesus chose to deal with Paul by causing his light to shine all around him, even blinding him. Christ had come to shine upon him to awaken him to the greater reality of Christ as the Savior of the world and Lord of all. That moment was singularly important in the life of Paul because it was not only a revelation, but an invitation from God that would not only change his entire life, but the lives of multitudes afterwards, even to this very day. The light of Christ shined upon Paul that day so that the light of the world, Christ, would come to shine and dwell in his heart. The revelation of Jesus Christ in the heart of the Apostle Paul changed the world by changing radically a single individual. So what is this heart of God, and how do we grasp something of it? In Jesus' teaching concerning him as the great shepherd, the true shepherd of the sheep, his sheep, we see him as one who is determined to go to the then-known world of his day, when he walked on the earth, to reach as many as would hear him speak of the great truths of his identity as the Messiah, Savior, King, and Lord. His purpose, from the day of his baptism in particular, was to accomplish a work so perfect and eternal that no devil or kingdom of men could change it. He was determined by a zeal communicated to him by the Spirit of God to provide lost, dead, and helpless mankind a way, a path, but also a power by which sins could be washed away and a new creation could come into existence. This he would accomplish alone to a great extent, and this to the limits of his humanity. He was determined to not only accomplish a once-forever work of salvation for all men, but literally seek men, women, and children that they should know him and live. Imperative upon him was the commitment as the Good Shepherd to bring others not only of his present fold. Through his disciples making them to be fishers of men, he would continue his work farther. Grant us your zeal. In Jesus' name, amen. Thanks for listening to this broadcast. If you would like to read the text, listen to other devotionals, or comment on the message, please contact us at expectantfaith.com or at WhatsApp, +27 72 641 4475. 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

Maverick City Music, Chad Lemieux and Naomi Rain coming together for that rendition of Gyre. Well, as I said on the live broadcast on Facebook, for me it's all about encouragement today. And so as we go about the rest of the day, I want to encourage you. I want to encourage you with the words that Jesus, lo, I am with you always. That is what Jesus said. And today the Lord is with you if you are a follower of Christ. If you're not a follower yet, today is your day to take the chance to become a part of God's family. Very easily, two steps and you are into God's family. And that is to come and to confess, to admit that you too are a sinner, that you've fallen short of the glory of God. That is what the Bible teaches, that all have fallen short of the glory of God. And so once we come and we confess our sin, we can declare unto the Lord to ask him to clean us, to make us new, to make us white as snow. The cross is there to do that for us. Jesus died on the cross for us, took our punishment so that we can be free, so that we can be righteous. And so come to the cross, say unto the Lord that you have sinned, and then choose to put your trust in Jesus Christ. That is the next step, is to say, Lord, I'm going to trust you. I'm going to follow you. You are my King. You are my Savior. And I give my rest of my life to you to walk daily with you. And so if you have confessed, if you've put your trust in Jesus Christ, Bible says if you believe in your heart and confess with your mouth that Jesus is Lord, you will be saved. And that means you right now have eternal life. I just put the number on the live stream for our audience relations office. We would love to hear from you if you've done that. If you've taken the step to follow Jesus, you can find the number there under the comments section to send. That's going to be on +27 7 2 6 4 1 4 4 7 5. Go find that number in the comments section on the live stream. In the meantime, let's keep blessing the Lord as we are once again told that we are meant to thrive.

Bay Turner and Jordan Felice, Praise the Lord. We are at 10 minutes to time to wrap up today's show with a final few songs and then we're done. Thank you for everyone that was on the live broadcast that communicated with me. It was very lovely to hear from you. We'll see. Maybe we can keep doing this every single show. I want to keep encouraging you all the time. And now we are heading into our final double play. You can keep on letting me know after the show, even any requests that you might have, any feedback after today's show, anything you would like to communicate. So again, that WhatsApp line +27 76 669 5049. Let me say that again, +27 76 669 5049. Well, let's finish strong with our final few songs. This is a classic one, Kirk Franklin, and the track is of course Hosanna.

Let me hear you make some Holy Ghost crazy noise right now. Let me hear.

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1: A very good afternoon to you. Thank you so much for taking time to listen to the station that speaks hope to the world, TWR Pure Talk. My name is Tulani. It's an honor to be here with you. Well, you're joining Chuck Swindoll for today's Insight for Living, continuing with a study called Job, a Man of Heroic Endurance. 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
2: Yesterday on Insight for Living, Chuck Swindoll opened his Bible to Job chapter 2 and began drawing practical counsel for husbands. First, we learned that a good husband listens well and always tells his wife the truth. And second, he takes his role as her spiritual encourager seriously, teaching her about God with gentleness and grace. Today, Chuck picks up where he left off with two more principles for husbands, and then turns to a topic that may be even closer to home: how to be a good friend to someone who's suffering.
3: Model verbal purity. In all this, Job did not sin with his lips. He did not make a blasphemous statement. He did not curse God. He does not curse her. I loved it when Anderson wrote that he didn't call her wicked. He called her foolish. There's a lot of difference. Be careful how you talk to your wife, men. I can recall a particular pastor who, at the door of the church, when his wife simply said, shall we go by the restaurant, or do you want to go so-and-so? He turned and unloaded on her a piece of his mind he couldn't afford to lose. I've got to tell you, she took it like a champ. And my heart went out to her. We were all embarrassed, as several of us witnessed this embarrassing statement made by this fairly well-known preacher. And I learned a lot about that preacher that day. I don't care how well-known or how important or how much money you make or how big your company is, you don't have the right to talk to your wife like a dog. She is your partner, she is your equal, and she knows a lot of stuff on you. She too can write the unauthorized biography and not sign it, you know. Number four, accept her completely, love her unconditionally. Those words are all important. Put them down just like I gave them. Accept her completely, love her unconditionally. I'll tell you, a wife thrives in that kind of context. She is who she is. God has made her into the woman she has become. She was the wife you chose. You chose. She has become the woman that God is making her into, and that requires, that calls for complete acceptance and unconditional love. What it leads to in the long haul is commitment. You're there for the long haul. You're there to stay. And no amount of hardship, difficulty, test, or trial will separate you. In fact, it will pull you closer together. Many a marriage is strung together by very thin, fragile threads. And tests come either from the children or a difficult birth and birth defects in a child, or trials and tests in business or in the financial realm or in the emotional realm or whatever. You hang in there, guys. Hang in there. Hang in there. Hang in there. Tell her how much she means to you. Talk to her about the value she has in your life and she represents. Guys, just look for ways to get out. Got a good friend. We've been pretty serious here, so I got to have a little fun with you. I had a friend send me a cute story. A woman awakes in the middle of the night and her husband's gone. He's left the bed by her, and she puts on her robe and goes downstairs to look for him. And he's sitting all by himself at a kitchen table with a hot cup of coffee, just kind of staring at the wall, blinking with tears. And she said, "What's the matter, dear?" She says, why are you down here at this time of night? What's going on? He looks up from the cup of coffee and he says, you remember 20 years ago when we were dating and you were only 16? She says, yeah, of course I remember. He pauses, words don't come easily. He says, remember when your father saw us in the car and we were smooching and boy, he stuck a pistol in my face and he said, any boy who kisses my daughter like that's gonna marry her. Either you marry her or I'm sending you to jail for 20 years. Remember that? She said, yeah, I remember that. Wipes another tear away and he says, I would have gotten out today. That's not a good guy that'll do that. I would have gotten out today. All these years he'd been counting up to 10, 15, 20. My wife, who heard this sermon the first time, said, lose the joke, okay? I am not... I might listen to her, but... Now, it isn't long before the word gets out to Job's friends, and we all have friends. I hope we all have a few friends. I don't think he just had three or four. I think he had a number, but these particular friends got word that Job had come across a whole series of tragic events. I want you to stop and think about a couple or three good friends, okay? Just in your mind, name them in your mind, okay? And let's say that all of you guys or all you gals have been together from maybe from school, it started, and you've been cultivating this friendship over the years. Let's say one of them really hit bottom. And you got worried, and the other buddies of yours or the other gals that were in the same sorority or maybe guys that on the same ball team or whatever, and you all get the word that your friend is really going through it, may not make it. What are you going to do? Well, just exactly what you're thinking is what these three friends did. What's interesting is we don't know much about them. In fact, we know very little, even about where they lived originally. They're called three friends in verse 11, Job's three friends, and we're told that when they heard of all this adversity that had come upon him, they came each one from his own place, and they're named for us, Eliphaz, Bildad, and Zophar. Interesting, when you get to chapter 32, verses 2, 4, and 6, you'll read of another friend named Elihu, E-L-I-H-U. Elihu comes on the scene, but he says he's younger and he's shy. So he has allowed the unfolding, three cycles of dialogue occur through Job from chapter 3 all the way to 32. Three cycles of dialogue occur, and Elihu stays quiet as Eliphaz speaks and Job answers, and then Bildad speaks and Job answers, and then Zophar speaks and Job answers, and then Eliphaz speaks again, and then Bildad. And so we're going to see that a little more closely when we analyze these chapters and sort of select our journey through the book. But Elihu waits till the end. Anyway, there were altogether four, though three are mentioned here. They were probably wealthy Sikhs who had the time and the money to leave their place of living and their businesses, if we could call it that. Maybe they had met in the business world. Maybe they were part of the enterprise that had been Job's past. We're not told. You can link some of their locations to places like Edom and northern Arabia, but you can't locate exactly where they are. These are ancient places that scholars find debatable. So where they're from isn't important. The point is, each one came from a different place in an agreement that they would come to be with their friend. And we're told, we're not told, but it's implied, they spoke the same language. So they've got language in common, and they knew one another. They're called friends. and they planned a trip. Notice they, verse 11, made an appointment together to come, to sympathize, and to comfort. Always note the verbs when you're reading through the scriptures. The words of action, and they also tie in together the movement of what's going on. They decided to come, to sympathize, and to comfort. They agreed together. Now, a lot of things we're going to say about these friends that would certainly be unattractive and disappointing about how things wound up, because the longer they stayed, the worse things got, and the more argumentative and the more judgmental, etc. But you've got to commend these men for coming. So I want to say right now, in the basis of the implications of verses 11 through 13, I want to give you four or five pieces of advice regarding friendships, okay? We've talked to husbands about those three or four things. Now we're going to think about friends. And we'll click them off one by one. We're not going to be here till 2:30, but I realize what time it is, so let's move ahead. The first of the five, friends care enough to come without being invited to come. Friends care enough to come without being asked to come. No one sent a message saying to Eliphaz and Bildad and Zophar, would you please come and bring a little sympathy and comfort for Job? The man is dying in this anguish, this crucible. Nope, didn't do that. They heard that he was going through it, and they came. Those people you thought of a few moments ago, if you were to hear that one of them was going through a terminal battle with a disease, I have the feeling you'd connect in some way. You wouldn't wait for an invitation. Please write me a letter of encouragement or help me through this. Remember John 11, where Lazarus takes ill and Martha and Mary, the sisters, write Jesus and say, the one whom you love is sick, period. They don't even ask him to come. When he doesn't come, they're offended. But he could have said, you never asked me to come. Wait, you don't ask a friend. If a friend of yours has a coronary and you find out they're over at Presbyterian Hospital, it isn't long before you're nearby that friend of yours going through that heart attack. You don't wait for an invitation. No one's ever invited to a funeral. We say we go because we're paying our last respects. You go out of respect. So these men love Job. Friends care enough to come without being asked to come. Here's the second. Friends respond with sympathy and comfort. Friends respond with sympathy and comfort. Sympathy includes identifying with the sufferer. Friends do that. Entering into his or her crucible for the purpose of feeling the anguish and the pain. Comfort is attempting to ease the pain by helping any way to make the sorrow lighter. You run errands for them, you take care of the kids, you provide a meal, you assist wherever you need to assist because you want to comfort them. One man writes, on learning of Job's affliction, three beloved friends agreed together to travel to Uz in order to console Job. The term for friends has a wide range of meanings, including intimate counselor, close friend, party in a legal dispute. Friends often solemnize their relationship with a covenant, promising to care for each other under all kinds of circumstances. The relationship between Job and his three friends gives every evidence of being based on a covenant. Isn't that intriguing? Maybe while you were in school, you sort of had a pact with each other. You guys got close, you said to each other, no matter what, wherever we find ourselves in the future, we want each of you to know we're going to be there, especially when you're in need. When I was going through seminary, there were two guys that I studied with for every major exam, and we were inseparable when test time came. To this day, they play a special part in Cynthia's and my mind. Both of them happened to have been single. I was married. They would come to our place. We'd have coffee. We'd have a light meal or whatever. We'd study into the night to bone up for the exam together. And it was kind of like a pact among us to stay close. We never wrote it out, but it's true. Now, these men had that kind of closeness, and they came to give sympathy and comfort. Here's a third. Friends openly express the depth of their feelings. Friends openly express the depth of their feelings. Friends do that, don't they? It's not uncommon to see a friend standing nearby in the room fighting back the tears. It's not uncommon for the friend to express his or her feelings. Acquaintances don't do that. A nurse who comes to take care of you in the hospital, I mean, is she going to say, "How are you, really? Tell me, I want to feel deeply with you." Are you kidding? She says, "Bend over, you know," or whatever, you know. She wakes you up to see if you're asleep. She gives you a shot, you know. She, okay, time for another one. You know, it's not a close friend that will do that. Friends don't give each other shots, you know. They were aghast when they saw what they saw. They didn't even recognize him. They probably went to the homestead where they had been before, and the place didn't even look the same. Everything is destroyed. There's not even a kid. They can only see the grave sites. And somebody nearby says, "Oh, Job, well, he left some time ago. I think he's at the city dump." And they breathed deeply, and they went down there, and they, before they ever got there, they got close enough to see him, and he has no hair, and his robe is torn, and he's sitting there with dung burning near him and dogs nearby and the garbage around. And they wept. They wept. Man, look at this. And it says they threw dust over their heads toward the sky, an ancient expression of grief. Oh, that means they were down near the dust. In fact, it says they sat down on the ground. Verse 13. It's what friends do. They don't worry about getting dirty or bloody. They don't worry about the mess. Which brings me to my fourth. Friends aren't turned off by distasteful sights. Rather, they come alongside and they stay as long as is appropriate. You're not turned off because the room doesn't smell good. You're not turned off because your friend weighs half of what he used to weigh. You see beyond all of that. You're not turned off because they're laying there in a hospital gown or because the bottom has dropped out of their life and they're at wit's end. That doesn't turn you off and make you turn around and leave. That draws you in. These guys raised their voices and sat down on the ground with him. They demonstrated their anguish. And they stayed 7 days and seven nights without a word. Fifth, friends understand, so they say very little. I love the way Warren Wiersbe treats this. The best way to help people who are hurting is just to be with them, saying little or nothing, letting them know you care. Don't try to explain everything. Now listen, explanations never heal a broken heart. If his friends had listened to him, accepted his feelings, and not argued with him, they would have helped greatly. But they chose to be prosecuting attorneys instead of witnesses. Let me tell you about a really good friend. The good friend doesn't attempt to give you God's message and certainly doesn't preach. They know the value of suffering presence. Isn't that a good way to put it? I read that. That's not mine. Suffering presence. You look up and you look into the eyes of somebody you've known over the years, and their eyes reflect compassion. There's no judgment. They're just there. And they don't stay too long. You know what drives you crazy? The guy that comes in with a big fat Bible, and he's got notes in it, and he's going to read to you these chapters. And then he's going to teach you, and you're laying there, you know, barely able to belch, and he's reading from 2 Chronicles 13 to 27, you know, yeah. Furthermore, there's And then God taught me this when I was struggling with measles back when I was 12. And, you know, please, don't stay too long. These guys stayed because they had every reason to be near him. The kind of anguish this man's going, he may have died any moment for all they knew. But they didn't stay and preach. They stayed with their lips sealed. One of my friends, toward the latter part of his life, a man named Joe Bailey, B-A-Y-L-Y, fellow author. I loved Joe because of his realism. I loved it that he was never interested in impressing people. If you ever read Bailey, you know, Psalms of My Life is just a profound book that Joe left in his legacy. And he and Mary Lou, his wife, had a house full of kids, but they lost three. Three. They lost one at 18 days following surgery. They lost one at five because of leukemia. And they lost one at 18 years after a sledding accident because of a hemophilia. He was had mild hemophilia. Three at different times. Joe writes in a wonderful book, The View from a Hearse, which has been changed in title to The Last Thing We Talk About. He wrote this. Oh, this is so good. I was sitting, torn by grief. Someone came and talked to me of God, of God's dealings, of why it happened, of hope beyond the grave. He talked constantly. He said things I knew were true. I was unmoved, except I wish he'd go away. He finally did. Another came and sat beside me. He didn't talk. He didn't ask leading questions. He just sat beside me an hour or more. Listened when I said something, answered briefly, prayed simply, left. I was moved. I was comforted. I hated to see him go. You've done it right when they hate to see you go. They'll usually not tell you, but you'll know when it's time to leave. Let me tell you, you come up alongside a Job, don't even think of saying, I know how you feel. You don't. You can hardly imagine, nor can I. But your suffering presence will be like a bomb around them. And they'll never forget it. Would to God these dear guys had just never started talking. It messed everything up. Let's bow together. Interesting, after all these years of walking with and knowing the Lord, we've never heard him say a word. Talk about a model of appropriate silence. Oh, he's talked to us in his word, for sure. But he hasn't filled the air with verbiage. He's just been a comforting presence. He understands fully. He lost his son too, remember? Oh, he didn't lose him. Just that we killed him. And he died for those who drove spikes in his hands and feet. The Lord Jesus even said, as he hung there, Father, forgive them. They don't even know what they're doing. If you've never met the Lord Jesus, you're really missing out on the best part of life. I would plead with you to put that off no longer. Just come to him today. Just come like you are. Thanks for being so good to us, our Father. Though there have been times of our lives we really weren't very good to you. We ran from you when you were seeking us. We rejected you when you reached out. We resented you when you didn't relieve the pressure or answer yes to our pleadings. Some may have even cursed you. But because you are faithful and consistent God, you have never stopped loving us unconditionally. Thank you for that. We pray, Lord, that you will use these words in a very special way in the lives, especially of husbands, and the lives of friends. I pray, Father, that the deeper we get into this book, the deeper will be our walk with you. Now, Lord, whatever this week may hold, I pray that we will have learned some truth that will go with us and stay near us and become a part of us
4: for these truths are eternal. Thank you for them. Dismiss us now with the hope of sins forgiven and life rearranged because we've spent time with you. In the lovely name of Jesus. And everyone said, amen.
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1: 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Great is the Lord, and greatly to be praised, and his greatness is unsearchable.

0: Knowing God. Mom, Lance came into his mother's office with his friend Thomas. We're doing a report on the president, so can Thomas stay the night?
1: Sure, said Mom, if it's okay with his parents, and if he doesn't mind going to church with us in the morning.
0: I don't mind, said Thomas, but I usually don't go to church. God's too hard to understand.
1: Do you think the president is too? Asked Mom. She grinned at the boys.
0: Well, learning about him should help us understand him a little better, said Thomas.
1: That makes sense, Mom agreed. And what's one reason for going to church?
0: To learn and understand more about God, said Lance.
1: See, Thomas, going to church will help you.
0: Well, I did go to church a few times, protested Thomas, and I still don't understand him.
1: That's good, exclaimed Mom.
0: The boys looked at her in surprise.
1: It's good that he doesn't understand God? Lance asked.
0: Well, can you imagine a God that a 12-year-old or anyone could understand in a few visits to church? Mom asked. She motioned toward a book Thomas was holding.
1: Will you completely understand the president after this report?
0: Thomas shook his head.
1: No, he said. He knows a lot of stuff.
0: Well, what about God? Asked Mom.
1: He knows more than any human could ever know. He knows everything.
0: If you could completely understand God and all he knows, he would be no better able to run the world than you are. And
1: Mom paused and added,
0: no offense, boys, but I've seen the way you clean your rooms, and I don't think you're ready for the world yet.
1: Lance and Thomas grinned.
0: The truth is that no one knows everything about God, but as we learn about him, he helps us to understand enough so we can know that we can trust him for all we need, now and for eternity.
1: Okay, Thomas agreed. I won't try to understand him all at once either. Maybe going to church will help me catch up a little.
0: Do God and the Bible seem hard to understand?
1: No one can fully understand God.
0: Learn as much about him as you can. Keep going to church, read the Bible, and pray. But always remember that God is much greater, much wiser, and much more powerful than you. He's greater than anybody, and that's a good thing. It means you can trust him to take better care of things than you or anyone else ever could.

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1: Jonah surviving 3 days inside a fish is miraculous. But the bigger miracle is what happened next, when Jonah was used to bring an entire city to God. Today on Turning Point, Dr. David Jeremiah takes a closer look at the incredible revival that took place in Nineveh, in which the entire population was saved. From Jonah the runaway prophet, here's David to share his message when revival comes.
2: You know, revival is genuinely powerful when even the animals are affected. And that was true in Nineveh. And it is a wonderful story to remind us that God can do what politics can't do, what motivation can't do. God can do something miraculous. He's done it in the past, and we believe He could do it again. And we should be praying for revival because, frankly, with the drift of the culture here in America, it could be the only answer to the situation we're facing at this time. When revival comes, it's our study for today, and I hope you have your Bibles close and can follow along. Don't forget to order your copy of the Light of the World Turning Point Calendar for 2027. This is the calendar month. We send it out early because it will help you get ready for the end of the year and the beginning of the new year. There's a place for you to enter all your events on this wall calendar, and it is wonderfully adorned with beautiful photography illustrating the power of God's wonderful ministry of light. He is the light of the world, and you will be blessed by this calendar, and we want you to have it as our way of saying thank you for your investment in Turning Point. So when you send a gift this month, simply ask for your copy of the 27 calendar, and we'll send it to you right away. Here we go with part one of When Revival Comes. Back in the 1920s, evangelist Duncan Campbell traveled along a rugged coast of Scotland, sharing Jesus Christ. During harvest, he would go in and work with the laborers, carrying their loads, gaining their trust, and because of his message and his life, soon revival began to stir on the island. The first convert was a cantankerous old newsstand woman who was famous for losing her temper when the ships arrived and the crowds demanded papers, and she couldn't handle it all. But she professed Christ. A young girl who knew all about this woman watched her profess Jesus Christ, but she didn't believe it was real. So she hid when the next ships came in where she could watch this woman and see what happened. And she couldn't believe it when the sailors crowded the stand. The woman remained patient and kind, and she was like a new person. The little girl went out and went to the meeting house, and she gave her heart to Christ because she saw the reality of what had happened in this woman. And soon crowds began to fill the churches, and conviction spread across the island, and people everywhere began asking, "What must I do to be saved?" You can always tell it's a revival when the people give the invitation to the pastor instead of the pastor giving the invitation to the people. That was the pattern that happened on that island, and that was the pattern that happened on the day of Pentecost when it spread from 1 to 12 and 120 and 3,000 and beyond. And it was the pattern in Nineveh when the revival happened there. So today we're in the third chapter of Jonah, and we're going to study what happened as we look at verses 4 through 9. What happened when revival happened in Nineveh? Let me read the text. Here's the story from the book of Jonah. And Jonah began to enter the city on the first day's walk, and he cried out and he said, "Yet 40 days and Nineveh shall be overthrown." So the people of Nineveh believed God, proclaimed a fast, put on sackcloth from the greatest to the least. And the word came to the king of Nineveh, and he arose from his throne, laid aside his robe, covered himself with sackcloth, and sat in ashes. And he caused it to be proclaimed and published throughout Nineveh by the decree of the king and his nobles, saying, Let neither man nor beast, herd nor flock taste anything. Do not let them eat or drink water, but let man and beast be covered with sackcloth and cry mightily to God. Let everyone turn from his evil way and from the violence that is in his hands. Who can tell if God will turn and relent and turn away from his fierce anger so that we will not perish? Now, if you remember, Jonah hit the ground running after he was dislodged from the belly of the great whale. I can see him in my mind's eye, grabbing seaweed from around his neck and putting himself together after everything he'd just gone through. I wonder sometimes what kind of mirrors they had back in Jonah's day. Probably some polished glass or whatever, but can you imagine the first time Jonah got a look at himself in a mirror? His hair was gone, his eyebrows burned off, his skin bleached white with yellow blotches across his body. His rebellion had left its mark. How many of you know that when you disobey God, sometimes what happens next isn't very pretty? I'm reminded of the story about a man who was interviewing residents at a rest home. He asked one man how he explained his life. The man said, "Every night I went out drinking. I smoked 3 packs of cigarettes a day, ran around, hardly ever came home." The interviewer said, "Man, that's unbelievable. How old are you?" He said, "I'm 22. That's what sin does. It messes you up big time. And it does it quickly, sometimes quietly. Jonah had learned the hard way what rebellion can do. But God took those marks of sin and rebellion on Jonah and turned them into a sign to a wicked city. As Jonah entered the city, he began to preach the message of the Lord. And what happened next was what we have just read about in the 3rd chapter. It was perhaps the greatest revival that has ever taken place. An entire city. The Bible says, from the least to the greatest, accepted Christ, and the city was saved from destruction. Many scholars who study the book of Jonah say the greatest miracle in Jonah wasn't the whale, it was the revival. I think that's a pretty good analysis. The whale is easier for some people to deal with than the fact that an entire city in a short period of time turned to God. It's interesting that we call this a revival because, as we've noted, usually we use that word to describe God's people returning to Him. But it can also describe a work which is a powerful work, and large numbers of people are convicted of sin and turn to Him for the first time. That's exactly what happened in Nineveh. How does revival really happen? What takes place? Well, there are 5 things that happen then that happen every time there is a return to God. First of all, there must be a hearing. Jonah preached God as he walked through the city. "Yet 40 days, he said, and Nineveh will be overthrown." And the people of Nineveh believed God. The Bible says that Jonah preached, and the people heard what he said. There was a hearing of the word of God. Romans 10:17 says, "Faith comes by hearing, and hearing by the word of God." 2 things are absolutely necessary when somebody becomes a Christian. You have the Spirit of God using the Word of God. No one can be saved without the Spirit of God and the Word of God. You may not see it happen. You may not even be aware of it happening. But every time somebody believes, the Spirit of God takes the Word of God and applies it to their heart, and they become a Christian. Every once in a while, someone will say, "You people who believe like you do, you're just a bunch of bigots. You think you have the only way." And I like to remind them of this. Is it so surprising to you that there's only one way to be born again, when there's really only one way to be born the first time? The first time birth happens, it's a sperm and an egg that come together, and life is born. And just like in the physical realm, so also in the spiritual realm, you can't have new birth without the Spirit of God and the Word of God. So when Jonah went to preach to Nineveh, he set in motion a powerful thing. That is what we see in chapter 3. He did not try to persuade the people of Nineveh. He didn't have any fancy stories, no clever arguments, no emotional appeals. He just preached the word of God. He just got up and said, "Thus saith the Lord." And when he did, the Spirit of God took the word of God, and that miracle happened. The Bible is very clear about the power of God's word. I like to remind myself of this often. Sometimes you preach, and I've been preaching for a long time. I don't know how many sermons I've preached, but a whole bunch. You have sermons when you sense that God really used that in somebody's life, and you have others. You preach and you do your best and you think you've told the truth. And months later, somebody comes back and says, "You remember when you preached that sermon? Let me tell you what God did in my life." It's the most amazing thing you'll ever see. Whenever you preach the word of God, you set loose a power that is promised by God that he will not allow his word to return void unto him. He will accomplish what he sets out to do. Jeremiah 23:29 says, "Is not my word like a fire and like a hammer that breaks the rock in pieces?" Have you ever been burnt by the word of God? It goes into your heart and it starts to burn. It's like indigestion almost. It makes you so uncomfortable because it may be something you're doing that you know you shouldn't be doing, and you heard the word of the Lord, and the word of the Lord gets lodged in your heart. It's like a burning, like a fire. Or even worse, have you ever been hammered by the word of God? I know I have. You read the word and all of a sudden something comes in, you think, "Oh my goodness, I need to change that. That's not right." The Bible says the word of God is powerful. Here's the promise. Isaiah 55:11, "So shall my word be that goes forth from my mouth. It shall not return to me void, but it shall accomplish what I please. It shall prosper in the thing for which I sent it." Listen to me, ladies and gentlemen. God's word never goes out without having an effect. Sometimes we see the effect right away, and sometimes we do not. There are times after a sermon when no one responds and someone says, "Were you disappointed today?" I am always encouraged when God's word bears fruit immediately, but I have learned that when the final amen is said and the service ends, God is not finished. You can hear a sermon, decide not to respond, and then think about it all week until finally you do something about it. God's word is powerful and it never returns empty. And that gives great confidence to anyone who teaches the Bible. Never be discouraged when you teach the word of God. Teach it with confidence, teach it with authority, and know this: if you teach the word of God, God is going to do something with it. And you may not hear about it in this life. You may not hear about it today. It may be something that happens in the next generation. But God always uses his word to effect change. Hebrews 4:12 says, "For the word of God is living, and it's powerful, and it's sharper than any two-edged sword, piercing even to the division of soul and spirit, and of joints and marrow, and it's a discerner of the thoughts and intents of the heart." And Paul wrote to Romans about the word of God and salvation. He said, "For I am not ashamed of the gospel, for it is the power of God for salvation for everyone who believes." Sometimes a preacher might feel tempted to move away from preaching the word of God. As you have noticed, and I have noticed, a lot of preachers seem to have done that. Maybe if I get a little more motivational in what I say, people will listen. Maybe if I don't ever mention sin, people will listen. Maybe if I'm always positive to the most positive place. But the Bible says God blesses his word, not all of our ideas. Preach the word of God. Do it simply and do it the best you can, and God will bless it. And you don't have to be cute. Isn't that a good thing? You don't have to be clever. You just have to be always positive to the most positive place. But the Bible says God blesses his word, not all of our ideas. Preach the word of God. Do it simply and do it the best you can, and God will bless it. And you don't have to be cute. Isn't that a good thing? You don't have to be clever. You just have to be faithful in preaching the word.

There must be a hearing of the word. And the Bible says God uses preaching to do that. He actually calls it in the Bible the foolishness of preaching. It is kind of foolish, really, that somebody would speak a word and a man's life would be changed, but that's what the Bible says. Along with hearing, there needs to be believing. In order for revival to happen, the Bible says the people of Nineveh believed God. Notice, it doesn't say they believed Jonah. They believed God, and Jonah was speaking the word of God so faithfully that when the people heard Jonah, they thought they were hearing God, because they were. It was as if God himself was speaking to them, and the text does not simply mean they believed about God. It means they believed in God. They believed in him and in what he said. They believed it so strongly that instead of killing this prophet who came in to tell them they were going to die if they didn't repent, they didn't kill Jonah, which should have been their normal response given their history. They listened and they changed their way of life. You say, well, Pastor Jeremiah, how does that happen? The truth is, I don't know that anyone can fully explain it. The preacher's responsibility is to proclaim the word. The listener's responsibility is to hear it. God takes the preaching and the hearing, and in a miraculous way, he produces believing. They believed. There's a difference between believing about something and believing in something. They didn't believe about God. You know, most everybody believes something about God. You know, there is a God somewhere, or they call him the man in the sky, or whoever they happen to address. But only Christians believe in God. You say, what is the difference between those two? Well, let me tell you a story. The famous tightrope walker, Charles Blondin, used to stretch a wire across Niagara Falls and tightrope walk across the falls. It was quite a deal. Crowds would gather to watch him perform. On one occasion, he actually pushed a wheelbarrow across the rope, and the people went crazy, applauding loudly. When he finished, he asked the crowd, do you believe I can do that again? And they cheered and shouted yes. And then he said, which one of you will volunteer to ride in the wheelbarrow? Suddenly, the crowd was very quiet. Many people believed about him, but nobody believed in him. The same thing is true with God. You see, many people believe about God, but believing about God isn't enough. You have to believe in him and put your trust in him. Literally, you have to get in the wheelbarrow and place your faith completely in his hands. That's what happened in Nineveh. The people believed God and everything began to change. So there was a hearing and there was a believing. Third thing that happened is there was a repenting. The Bible says the people of Nineveh believed God, proclaimed a fast, put on sackcloth, from the greatest to the least. The response was so widespread that Jonah's message touched every level of life in the city. The Bible says the people responded from the greatest to the least. Every single person, no matter if they were rich or poor. The Assyrians, you see, were among the proudest of the people in the ancient world, and their king would have been dressed in royal robes and surrounded by the pomp, circumstance, and dignity of his position. But the Bible says that when the message of the Lord reached the king of Nineveh, he took off his royal robe, put on sackcloth, and sat in ashes. That was a way of showing mourning and repentance and sorrow for what one had done. And this is literally what happened. The king himself repented. Imagine how quickly that news spread across the city. People must have been saying, did you hear what the king did? He heard Jonah preach and he put on sackcloth and ashes. The king has repented. Revival always produces repentance. Repentance means agreeing with God about your sin, not trying to excuse it. You know what God says about sin. To repent, you have to agree with him, and you have to admit that God is right and you are wrong and turn from your sin. Interestingly, the king does not seem to have started the revival. The revival began with the people, and it was grassroots first and then upward toward

0: the king. That's the way it usually happens. The text says the impact was so widespread, it affected the animals. I'd like to meditate on that for just a moment. Herds and flocks were included in the fast, covered with sackcloth. I can't imagine a cow in sackcloth, can you? The whole city was involved. At the beginning of the 20th century, Wales experienced one of these revivals, and it was so powerful that it changed everyday life across the country. 100,000 people got converted within just a couple of months. In the coal mines, the miners noticed something happened after that revival. The ponies that pulled the coal carts stopped working. The reason was simple. Before the revival, the miners had driven the ponies with shouting, cursing, and harsh language. But after they came to Christ, their behavior changed, and they now treated the animals with kindness, and they had to retrain the whole system because the ponies didn't understand the new thing that had happened in the miners. The ponies had been trained to respond to shouting and swearing, and when that stopped, they didn't know how to respond. You know, the book of Proverbs says this, a righteous man regards the life of his animal. Have you ever read that verse? A righteous man regards the life of his animal. Christians treat their pets better than non-Christians. Christians care more. Now, that doesn't mean they're going to heaven. We're not going to get into that whole deal. Don't worry about heaven. Just take care of them while they're on earth and be kind to them. When God changes a heart, it affects every relationship we have in life. It changes the way a husband treats his wife and the way a wife treats her husband. The way parents treat their children, the way children treat their parents, the way all the people treat their animals. When God changes you, he changes you. And that is what happened in Nineveh. From the king to the commonest of the people, they realized their sin and they turned from it. And the text also tells us that the proclamation did not come from the king alone. If you read it carefully, it came from the king and his nobles. So the leaders of the nation joined together and said, we must change. It would be like the President of the United States and all of Congress. And could I get a witness that we could use a little revival there in these days? Yeah. So they issued a proclamation across the city, and the people fasted, and they cried out to God, and the whole city turned in repentance. So there must be hearing, there must be believing, there must be repenting, and there must be praying. Notice the book of Jonah got a lot to say about prayer. In the first chapter, the sailors prayed because they didn't know what was going on with that storm, and the Bible doesn't say they prayed to Jehovah God, they prayed to their own gods, they just prayed. In chapter 2, there was a prayer meeting in the belly of a fish. A very intense prayer meeting, I would imagine. Jonah crying out to the Lord. In chapter 3, an entire city is on its knees. The people of Nineveh are praying desperately to God. Notice that their prayers were not vague or general. They were very specific. The king identified their sin clearly. He said they must turn from the violence that is in their own hands. Remember how brutal these Assyrians were? They were known throughout the ancient world for cruelty and violence. They knew exactly what they were guilty of, and when they came before God, they didn't hide what they were doing. They confessed it plainly. They cried out to God. They asked him to forgive them for the violence of their hands. And you know, we have a lot of violence in our culture today, more so than ever before. Awful things happening in the streets of our cities and in the boroughs of our towns. And the Bible teaches that violence is the ultimate result of sin. When we violate God's commandments, we end up violating his creatures. And that's what's happening in our world today as never before. Only God can change that. He did it in Nineveh. He can do it for us. And we should keep praying that every day. Tomorrow is part 2 of When Revival Comes. We'll continue to unfold the principles of this Old Testament passage and learn from it as it speaks to us today. September edition of Turning Points Magazine is called Running on Empty. It's a great edition. You'll be blessed by the articles and the devotionals, and it's yours if you want to have it. Just ask for it when you get in touch with us. Tell us you want to get the magazine, and it'll come to you as soon as we get you on the list. Thanks for listening. See you tomorrow.
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7: Welcome to the Radio Bible, and this is the Bible in dramatic form. My name is Stephen Bapiro, and I'll be your guide today as we present a reading from the pages of the Bible. Our purpose in doing this program is simply to present the Bible as it is written and to discuss what it means. We will give you a portion of the Bible in dramatic form, and then Pastor Asafa Makanga comes in to discuss the portion. Along with Melinda Kajirima, our fellow listener. Welcome, Melinda.
8: Thank you, Stephen.
7: And our Bible teacher, Asafa Makanga. Welcome, Asafa.
9: Good day to you, Stephen. In our last reading, we heard how David committed adultery with Bathsheba, the wife of Uriah the Hittite. David then tried to cover up his sin by having Uriah sent into the hottest battle, where he was killed. The prophet Nathan, while respectful of David's position as king, was not afraid to rebuke him for his sin. And David, to his credit, admitted his guilty and confessed everything to the Lord. The Lord forgave his sin, and David strengthened his walk with the Lord thereafter. But God sent to David a host of other consequences to plague the rest of his life.
7: The first consequence was that his son Amnon raped his sister Tamar right in the house. We find this in chapter 13. And in the same chapter, another of David's son Absalom murdered his brother Amnon to avenge Tamar's disgrace, then ran away from home.
9: Yes, Amnon and Absalom had different mothers, but one father, David. Notice how David's troubles increased in proportion to the number of wives he took. David's lifestyle set a pattern that would repeat itself. If we look ahead to his son Solomon, we will see that Solomon's downfall was that he took many wives to himself and they led him astray. Again, we need to re-emphasize that while God does not seem to condone or condemn polygamy in the Old Testament, every polygamous marriage we find, we see that it did not really work well. This is true, and it is an experience that many African polygamous marriages have faced.
7: In chapter 14, we find David separated from his son Absalom because he could not face his father after murdering Amnon.
8: 2 Samuel 14. Joab, son of Zeruiah, knew that the king's heart longed for Absalom. So Joab sent someone to Tekoa and had a wise woman brought from there. He said to her,
10: "Pretend you are in mourning. Dress in mourning clothes and don't use any cosmetic lotions. Act like a woman who has spent many days grieving for the dead. Then go to the king and speak these words to him."
8: And Joab put the words in her mouth. When the woman from Tekoa went to the king, she fell with her face to the ground to pay him honor, and she said,
11: "Help me, O king."
10: "What is troubling you?"
11: "I am indeed a widow. My husband is dead. I, your servant, had two sons. They got into a fight with each other in the field, and no one was there to separate them. One struck the other and killed him. Now the whole clan has risen up against your servant. They say, 'Hand over the one who struck his brother down, so that we may put him to death for the life of his brother whom he killed. Then we will get rid of the heir as well.' They would put out the only burning coal I have left, leaving my husband neither name nor descendant on the face of the earth."
8: The king said to the woman,
10: "Go home, and I will issue an order in your behalf."
8: But the woman from Tekoa said to him,
11: "My lord the king, let the blame rest on me and on my father's family. And let the king and his throne be without guilt.
10: If anyone says anything to you, bring him to me, and he will not bother you again."
11: "Then let the king invoke the Lord his God to prevent the avenger of blood from adding to the destruction, so that my son will not be destroyed."
10: "As surely as the Lord lives, not one hair of your son's head will fall to the ground."
11: "Let your servant speak a word to my lord the king."
10: "Speak."
11: "Why then have you devised a thing like this against the people of God? When the king says this, does he not convict himself? For the king has not brought back his banished son. Like water spilled on the ground which cannot be recovered, so we must die. But God does not take away life. Instead, he devises ways so that a banished person may not remain estranged from him. And now I have come to say this to my lord the king because the people have made me afraid. Your servant thought, 'I will speak to the king. Perhaps he will do what his servant asks. Perhaps the king will agree to deliver his servant from the hand of the man who is trying to cut off both me and my son from the inheritance God gave us.' And now your servant says, 'May the word of my lord, the king, bring me rest. For my lord, the king, is like an angel of God in discerning good and evil. May the Lord your God be with you.'"
8: Then the king said to the woman,
12: Do not keep from me the answer to what I am going to ask you.
11: Let my lord the king speak.
12: Isn't the hand of Joab with you in all this?
11: As surely as you live, my lord the king, no one can turn to the right or to the left from anything my lord the king says. Yes, it was your servant Joab who instructed me to do this, and who put all these words into the mouth of your servant. Your servant Joab did this to change the present situation. My lord has wisdom like that of an angel of God. He knows everything that happens in the land.
8: The king said to Joab,
12: Very well, I will do it. Go, bring back the young man Absalom.
8: Joab fell with his face to the ground to pay him honor, and he blessed the king. Joab said,
10: Today your servant knows that he has found favor in your eyes, my lord the king, because the king has granted his servant's request.
7: The woman from Tekoa said a very interesting thing to David to convince him to seek reconciliation with Absalom. She said, Like water spilled on the ground, which cannot be recovered, so we must die. But God does not take away life. Instead, he devises ways so that a banished person may not remain entrenched from him.
9: This is exactly what God does. When we sin against him, we banish ourselves from him, so to speak. But God does not strike back at us the moment we sin. Instead, he devises ways so that banished people may not remain separated from God. God devised the plan of salvation so you and I can be restored to him. If you feel far from God today, be assured today that he wants you back. He desires an unbroken communion with you.
7: And in the rest of chapter 14, Absalom returns to Jerusalem and to David.
8: Then Joab went to Geshur and brought Absalom back to Jerusalem. But the king said,
12: He must go to his own house. He must not see my face.
8: So Absalom went to his own house and did not see the face of the king. In all Israel, there was not a man so highly praised for his handsome appearance as Absalom. From the top of his head to the sole of his foot, there was no blemish in him. Whenever he cut the hair of his head, he used to cut his hair from time to time when it became too heavy for him. He would weigh it, and its weight was 200 shekels by the royal standard. 3 sons and a daughter were born to Absalom. The daughter's name was Tamar, and she became a beautiful woman. Absalom lived 2 years in Jerusalem without seeing the king's face. Then Absalom sent for Joab in order to send him to the king. But Joab refused to come to him. So he sent a second time, but he refused to come. Then he said to his servants,
13: Look, Joab's field is next to mine, and he has barley there. Go and set it on fire.
8: So Absalom's servants set the field on fire. Then Joab did go to Absalom's house, and he said to him,
14: Why have your servants set my field on fire?
8: Absalom said to Joab,
13: Look, I sent word to you and said, Come here so I can send you to the king to ask, Why have I come from Geshur? It would be better for me if I were still there. Now then, I want to see the king's face, and if I am guilty of anything, let him put me to death.
8: So Joab went to the king and told him this. Then the king summoned Absalom, and he came in and bowed down with his face to the ground before the king. And the king kissed Absalom.
15: Why did Absalom set Joab's field on fire?
7: To get his attention. It seemed nobody wanted to talk to him. It reveals a bit of Absalom's selfish character, that he would destroy someone's barley field just to set up a meeting.
9: And he would destroy much more than that in the near future. Let's hear about how Absalom began his rebellion against his father, now in 2 Samuel chapter 15.
8: 2 Samuel 15. In the course of time, Absalom provided himself with a chariot and horses and with 50 men to run ahead of him. He would get up early and stand by the side of the road leading to the city gate. Whenever anyone came with a complaint to be placed before the king for a decision, Absalom would call out to him.
13: What town are you from?
16: Your servant is from one of the tribes of Israel.
8: Then Absalom would say to him,
13: Look, your claims are valid and proper, but there is no representative of the king to hear you.
8: And Absalom would add,
13: If only I were appointed judge in the land, then everyone who has a complaint or case could come to me, and I would see that he gets justice.
8: Also, whenever anyone approached him to bow down before him, Absalom would reach out his hand, take hold of him, and kiss him. Absalom behaved in this way toward all the Israelites who came to the king asking for justice. And so he stole the hearts of the men of Israel. At the end of 4 years, Absalom said to the king,
13: Let me go to Hebron and fulfill a vow I made to the Lord. While your servant was living at Geshur in Aram, I made this vow. If the Lord takes me back to Jerusalem, I will worship the Lord in Hebron.
12: Go in peace.
8: So he went to Hebron. Then Absalom sent secret messengers throughout the tribes of Israel to say,
14: As soon as you hear the sound of the trumpets, then say, Absalom is king in Hebron.
8: 200 men from Jerusalem had accompanied Absalom. They had been invited as guests and went quite innocently, knowing nothing about the matter. While Absalom was offering sacrifices, he also sent for Ahithophel the Gilonite, David's counselor, to come from Gilo, his hometown. And so the conspiracy gained strength, and Absalom's following kept on increasing.
7: This has been the Radio Bible. If you would like more information, write and we'll send you some literature, and we'll be sure to assist in any way we can. 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

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A new Hallelujah by Michael W. Smith. 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Also, look forward to Mission 66 at 6 p.m. coming up here on the station. 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
1: Welcome to Expectant Faith Devotionals, a daily application of faith in the Lord Jesus Christ. The unrelenting commitment of God, and other sheep I have which are not of this fold, them also I must bring, and they will hear my voice, and there will be one flock and one shepherd. John chapter 10, verse 16. The heart of God is a foreign entity to fallen man. Why? Man is born drinking from a well that has no living water, only a substance which allows him to exist and function. The living water of which Jesus spoke was the very life of God by the Spirit, revealing itself by the life and power to live that it communicated to those who truly trust him and are born of the Spirit. To know something of the heart of God, it takes the Spirit of God using the eternal truth concerning God, empowering it, and revealing not only its meaning, but its application to the heart of man. So the knowledge of God begins with God. Christ declared himself to be the light of the world. As an example of this, we see in the book of Ezekiel, where there is a valley of very dry, dead bones. Likewise, man is born spiritually dead, lifeless, and hopeless until the day, the moment, the hour when the Spirit of God begins to shine upon man's lifeless existence with the revealed knowledge of Christ. Christ, as the light of the world, begins to shine upon the soul of lost man in order to awaken him to the reality of his eternal existence and his eternal response to his Creator and Redeemer. When the Apostle Paul, then called Saul of Tarsus, was traveling on the road to Damascus from Jerusalem, seeking to apprehend disciples of Christ, to persecute them, he was blind, dead, and lifeless from a spiritual standpoint. In a very unique and powerful way, the Lord Jesus chose to deal with Paul by causing his light to shine all around him, even blinding him. Christ had come to shine upon him to awaken him to the greater reality of Christ as the Savior of the world and Lord of all. That moment was singularly important in the life of Paul because it was not only a revelation, but an invitation from God that would not only change his entire life, but the lives of multitudes afterwards, even to this very day. The light of Christ shined upon Paul that day so that the light of the world, Christ, would come to shine and dwell in his heart. The revelation of Jesus Christ in the heart of the Apostle Paul changed the world by changing radically a single individual. So what is this heart of God, and how do we grasp something of it? In Jesus' teaching concerning him as the great shepherd, the true shepherd of the sheep, his sheep, we see him as one who is determined to go to the then-known world of his day, when he walked on the earth, to reach as many as would hear him speak of the great truths of his identity as the Messiah, Savior, King, and Lord. His purpose, from the day of his baptism in particular, was to accomplish a work so perfect and eternal that no devil or kingdom of men could change it. He was determined by a zeal communicated to him by the Spirit of God to provide lost, dead, and helpless mankind a way, a path, but also a power by which sins could be washed away and a new creation could come into existence. This he would accomplish alone to a great extent, and this to the limits of his humanity. He was determined to not only accomplish a once-forever work of salvation for all men, but literally seek men, women, and children that they should know him and live. Imperative upon him was the commitment as the Good Shepherd to bring others not only of his present fold, through his disciples making them to be fishers of men, he would continue his work farther. Grant us your zeal. In Jesus' name, amen. Thanks for listening to this broadcast. If you would like to read the text, listen to other devotionals, or comment on the message, please contact us at expectantfaith.com or at WhatsApp, +27 72 641 4475. 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

Good day. My name is Gail Dippenaar. Thank you so much for allowing me to join with you. It's once again time for us to have our chat around the Word of God. And that means, if possible, you get your Bible. And today we're going to be looking at a subject called, What Does It Take to Care? Because the Bible is so full about the fact that we should care for one another. Because after all, we are here to serve God firstly, and then to serve one another. Because by serving, it takes the focus off me and places it elsewhere. So our first scripture is going to be coming from Matthew 22, and I want to be reading from verse 34. Hearing that Jesus had silenced the Sadducees, the Pharisees got together. One of them, an expert in the law, tested him with this question, "Teacher, which is the greatest command in the law?" Jesus replied, "Love the Lord your God with all your heart, with all your soul, with all your mind. This is the first and greatest commandment. And the second is like it, love your neighbor as yourself. All the law and the prophets hang on these two commandments." As we read this event, we see that the Pharisees got together. And of course, one of them was an expert in the law, and they thought they were going to catch the Lord Jesus with this question. And they ask him, which is the greatest commandment in the law? And both of these commandments contain loving. The first commandments, as we read this event, we see that the Pharisees got together. And of course, one of them was an expert in the law, and they thought they were going to catch the Lord Jesus with this question. And they ask him, which is the greatest commandment in the law? And both of these commandments contain loving. The first one, which is the correct priority, was to love the Lord your God.

all of your mind. That means 100%. We love our Heavenly Father 100%. And the next one, he says, the second commandment is just like it, must love your neighbor as yourself. And then Jesus goes on to say, all the law and the prophets hang on these two commandments. And it's quite true. If you think about the Ten Commandments, if you love the Lord your God with all your heart, all your mind, and all your soul, you will have no other gods before him. You wouldn't make an idol in the form of anything. You wouldn't bow down to them or worship them. You would not misuse the name of the Lord your God. The same as your neighbor. If you loved your neighbor, you would not have any desire to murder, to commit adultery, to steal from your neighbor. You wouldn't want to give false witness against your neighbor. You wouldn't want to covet your neighbor's house or your neighbor's wife or his manservant or his maidservant, his ox or his donkey or anything that belongs to your neighbor. So all of this rests on the royal law, which is the law of love. Have you ever thought about this? What does it really take to care for somebody? It's not always about money. It's about the time that you prepared to give up to somebody who is going through a difficult time, caring for them, asking how are they, perhaps picking up a phone and speaking to them. Whether you're rich or whether you're poor, you can serve others, you can care for others. Do you know that your support and care could change people's thinking about Christianity? I remember hearing a story about somebody who got involved in a cult simply because when they were going through a very difficult time, the people who stood by them was this people from the cult. And so they got involved in that simply because they cared and showed some support for that person. So one little act of kindness can impact somebody's life greatly. I know that when I've been going through very difficult times, I am so encouraged and so grateful for the people who perhaps just phone me. They don't have to do anything more than that. They'll just pick up the phone and ask, how are you? Maybe it's just a meal you can make for them. Maybe it's just the fact that you walk to their house and give up the time to see them. Perhaps they're in hospital. You don't know just how grateful people are when they're in hospital and you make the effort to go there and pray for them, giving other people your time. They recognize that time is very precious, and the fact that you thought about them brings a joy to their heart. And of course, if you have the means, giving to the needy is very important, because we read here in Matthew 6 what Jesus had to say. He said, be careful not to do your acts of righteousness before men to be seen by them. If you do, you will have no reward from your Father in heaven. So when you give to the needy, do not announce it with trumpets as the hypocrites do in the synagogues and on the streets to be honored by men. I tell you the truth, they have received their reward in full. But when you give to the needy, do not let your left hand know what the right hand is doing, so that your giving may be in secret. Then your Father who sees what is done in secret will reward you. And you see very clearly here that Jesus says, when you give, not if you should give, maybe I should give, but when you give to the needy, do it quietly without anybody knowing, so that your Heavenly Father will be able to reward you. Do you know that one small act of giving can impact somebody's life greatly? So the Lord is encouraging us to care for one another, to care for your neighbor. And then, of course, we see that Jesus also gets asked this specific question, and who is my neighbor? And we see that Jesus gives this answer in Luke 10 from verse 25. On one occasion, an expert in the law stood up to test Jesus. Teacher, he asked, what must I do to inherit eternal life? What is written in the law? He replied. How do you read it? He answered, love the Lord your God with all your heart, with all your soul, with all your strength, and with all your mind. Love your neighbor as yourself. You have answered correctly, Jesus replied. Do this, and you will live. But he wanted to justify himself, so he asked Jesus, and who is my neighbor? In reply, Jesus said,

Yet a man was going down from Jerusalem to Jericho when he fell into the hands of robbers. They stripped him of his clothes, beat him and went away, leaving him half dead. A priest happened to be going down the same road, and when he saw the man, he passed by on the other side. So too a Levite, when he came to the place and saw him, passed by on the other side. But a Samaritan, as he travelled, came where the man was, and when he saw him, he took pity on him. He went to him and bandaged his wounds, pouring on oil and wine. Then he put the man on his own donkey, brought him to the inn, and took care of him. The next day he took out 2 silver coins and gave it to the innkeeper. "Look after him," he said, "and when I return, I will reimburse you for any extra expense you may have." Which of these 3 do you think was a neighbor to the man who fell into the hands of the robber? The expert in the law replied, "The one who had mercy on him." Jesus told him, "Go and do likewise." Now, I know there's been many sermons preached on this passage of scripture, and I'm not going to go into who was what. I just want you to take a look at the caring part. It took a Samaritan man to stop. That was the first thing that he did, to take his time, to take time out of his day to stop and to help somebody. Then it took simple things, like for instance, a bandage. He bandaged his wounds, then he put him on his donkey. He didn't just leave him in the situation and say, "Well, you know, I've done my part, I'm moving on now." What he did is he saw that this man would have a need for a roof over his head. So he took him on this donkey and he took him to the inn so he would be able to recuperate, and he paid for him at the inn. Now, I just wanted to say, it's just little acts of kindness that can change a whole situation. Just the time. Just a little bandage, just spending time assessing somebody's need and giving to the needy, whatever it is that you're able to help them with in their time of need, will change a whole situation. An act of kindness and care is what Jesus expects us to do. That's why he said here to the expert in the law, Jesus told him, "Go and do likewise." So my friend, just the encouragement today, think of who can you share your time with that would make a difference. Perhaps just going to pray for somebody. Whatever it takes, don't put it off till tomorrow. Do it today, because no one knows what tomorrow will bring. Goodbye, dear friend. God bless you.

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1: All right, it is 6 p.m. Central African time. My name is Tulani. 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And after this, we have Focus on Family. You can also look forward to Telling the Truth coming up later on as well. But right now, it's time for Mission 66. We've been studying the Book of Psalms with John Matthews and Esther Sisulu. 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
2: Thanks, Esther, and a very warm welcome to this latest episode of Mission 66, where we continue our adventure through the Book of Psalms, which is the longest book in the Bible. And here we reach chapter 90, or Psalm 90, which we'll look at along with Psalm 93, which effectively begins the fourth of five collections of books that make up the Psalms. Now, Psalm 90 may just be one of the most beautiful and well-known compositions in the whole Book of Psalms. It's the only psalm that's attributed to Moses, and it's a reflection of how God is infinite, specifically in terms of eternity, infinite as well in the aspect of time itself. Let's read it from verse 1. Lord, you have been our dwelling place in all generations. Before the mountains were brought forth, or ever you had formed the earth and the world, from everlasting to everlasting, you are God. You return man to dust and say, return, O children of man. Psalm begins by inviting us all to reflect and think, and the psalmist is talking about God's eternity, his everlastingness. He reveals that when we look at creation, when we look at history, when we can see that in the very beginning of the psalm, it already says that God is eternal, that he exists before the mountains themselves were created, because he created them himself. And here then we have this reflection on the difference, the great difference between God and human beings. God is eternal, and he simply says, return to dust, you mortals. And immediately we die, we physically perish, and we discover that God is eternal when we look at creation. And we see the psalmist then continuing here with plenty of wisdom and indeed precision in his thinking, because he says in verse 4, for 1,000 years in your sight are but as yesterday when it is past, or as a watch in the night. You sweep them away as with a flood. They are like a dream, like grass that is renewed in the morning. In the morning it flourishes and is renewed, and the evening it fades and withers. So here, as we consider the eternal nature of God, what do we see by looking at ourselves? Well, we see the frailty and the weakness of humanity. We are subject to death at any time. We're like the day that passes. We are so limited, and God can call any of us to him at any time. And the psalmist looks at this comparison at infinity and knows that he is aware of how finite he is by comparison. He sees his weakness, his limitations in the light of this eternal God, powerful, completely capable of doing absolutely anything that he wants. Anything in keeping with his perfect divine attributes. And the psalmist is going to, after comprehending the greatness and the infinite nature of God, will now realize his own limitations And so he moves on in this journey of reflection in verse 7 by saying, "For we are brought to an end by your anger, by your wrath we are dismayed. You have set our iniquities before you, our secret sins in the light of your presence. For all our days pass away under your wrath. We bring our years to an end like a sigh. The years of our life are 70, or even by reason of strength, 80. Yet their span is but toil and trouble. They are soon gone, and we fly away." After realizing his own weakness and contemplating the eternal God, the next step then in Moses' reflection here in Psalm 90 is the greatness, is the presence of wrath in the face of sin. This clear awareness of how much time we have appears as we realize the infinite and eternal God. And we begin to see our limitation, and we begin to see our sins and the things that we do wrong. And there's a sense of this perfect God cannot exist with this sin. So there's a problem that needs to be solved. And as we know, Jesus Christ is the solution to that problem. But Moses continues here in verse 11 saying, "Who considers the power of your anger and your wrath according to the fear of you? So teach us to number our days that we may get a heart of wisdom. Return, O Lord. How long? Have pity on your servants. Satisfy us in the morning with your steadfast love that we may rejoice and be glad all our days. Make us glad for as many days as you have afflicted us, and for as many years as we have seen evil." Truth is, we desperately need God. We need his compassion, his peace, his joy, his satisfaction. When I know who God is, then I'll certainly realize how much I need him, how much I need to depend on him for my own spiritual well-being, physical well-being, psychological well-being, my eternal existence. And then the psalm comes to an end saying, "Let your work be shown to your servants and your glorious power to their children. Let the favor of the Lord our God be upon us and establish the work of our hands upon us. Yes, establish the work of our hands." Here we're going to have the final requests in this psalm, Psalm 90, where Moses seems to say, "I want everybody to discover what I know, and that is your kindness. I want everyone to know your kindness, O Lord, because I'm going to die, but what I have done will remain." And the request the psalmist is making here is that the work of his hands may be established and remembered, his faith in God and how God honored that, not for his own glory, but as a reflection of how God honors those who honor him. He knows that for something to last forever, then it is completely dependent on the eternal God, the powerful God, who is infinite, who is the Lord of the heavens and the earth and the universes, who is omnipresent, he is everywhere at once, who is omnipotent, he is all-powerful, and he too is omniscient. He knows all things. Now, Psalm 93 continues really in a similar vein to Psalm 90. We don't know actually who wrote Psalm 93, but it emphasizes God as the King. In fact, this theme will continue on all the way to Psalm 100, revealing that God is powerful and regal. And just like Psalm 90, it emphasizes the eternal nature of God. And Psalm 93 says, "The Lord reigns. He is robed in majesty. The Lord is robed. He has put on strength as his belt. Yes, the world is established, it shall never be moved. Your throne is established from of old. You are from everlasting. The floods have lifted up, O Lord. The floods have lifted up their voice. The floods lift up their roaring. Mightier than the thunders of many waters. Mightier than the waves of the sea. The Lord on high is mighty. Your decrees are very trustworthy. Holiness befits your house, O Lord, forevermore. Everything is derived. All good things are derived from the infinite God, from the eternal God. Divine infinitude, the eternal God, is the basis for many of his other attributes. And here we're going to end our reflection actually emphasizing how and what we see the psalmist emphasizing, and that is that it's only possible to have a wise heart, to act in the right way in life, when we discover who God is, that he is eternal. And when based on this knowledge of God, we then begin to understand correctly who we are in this world. And we see ourselves for who we are. And then when we see ourselves for who we are, we start to begin to understand our frailty, our fallenness, our sin, our need of saving. And then, God willing, we start to look for the Savior himself. Or maybe, by this time, he has already found us. Only the eternal God can enable strength through our recognized weaknesses. And so time and space, well, that's no problem for God. May he bless us all. May he give us a wise heart so we can fully understand who we are, understand the limited time, so limited time that we have here on earth, and that the works of our hands, every single thing that we do for God, may be established for the benefit of future generations.
4: This is Mission 66, a program that is heard around the world each day in several languages, including English, Spanish, Indonesian, and others. And friend, we want to thank you so much for your prayer partnership as well as your financial partnership of this ministry. And truly the hope here is to produce programs in more languages so that more people can hear of the saving grace of Jesus Christ through Mission 66. So friend, if you would like to make a donation to this ministry, I'd invite you to visit mission66.org. That's mission66.org today. Well, friend, this is a time in which we can now delve into a question and answer time after reading through these Psalms. And we're going to receive some wonderful observations here from our teacher, John Matthews. Now, John, let's start off with Psalm 90, because we've established that it's written by Moses. But what's interesting to me is that aren't these Psalms written at a much later time than the time of Moses? Certainly these were written in the time of David, right?
2: Yeah, it's a good question. And you're quite right. Yeah, this psalm is written a long way before most of the other psalms. And that has raised the question over many, many generations. Why is a psalm of Moses inserted at this particular place? Well, the suggestion is that the elaboration of this psalm has to do with the experience of Moses in the wilderness, in the desert. And now let's remember that Moses saw and climbed many a mountain, not only Mount Sinai, but many others on that long journey to Canaan. And so there's this clear connection between this psalm and Moses. And in many ways, you know, it's quite something that it appears all this time later. We know very clearly how important the presence and the practice of oral tradition was in these times, in ancient times, when these stories were preserved through that accurate passing on of information. So we can certainly attest to that happening here. And we've mentioned this before, but the Book of Psalms has and contains psalms that were written 500 years apart from one another.
4: Oh, fascinating stuff. You know, Psalm 90 actually talks about the self-existence of God, the infinite nature of God. I love what verse 2 says. It says, from everlasting to everlasting, you are God. Verse 4 talks about 1,000 years in his sight as being like yesterday when it passes. I don't know, John, how can we truly understand the infinity of God? You know, God being outside of time in the way that we understand. Is there a way for us to wrap our head around timelessness?
2: Absolutely not. No chance. Far too infinite and magnificent for us to understand. But we can certainly marvel and worship. And I think that's what God loves to see us doing. Because when we see him for who he is, and who is he? He's kind. He's loving. He's generous. You know, those incredible attributes come from God. Why? Because he created love. He is love. And yet he's this incredible God who's beyond description and beyond our being able to fathom. But yet he's also a personal God who, through the blood of Jesus Christ and through his own Holy Spirit, comes to live in our hearts. That is absolutely incredible. He's the beginning and the end. What does that mean? Well, he creates our world, he'll end it. He creates a new heaven and a new earth, says the Bible. So we can't comprehend God in his wholeness, but he yet comes to us as a loving heavenly Father and makes us feel completely at home and at peace with him in his love, because he loves us beyond measure. And that's an incredible thing, Esther. And even that is hard for us to get our head around, that this eternal God who's beyond history, outside of history, enters time and history to be in this personal, intimate, loving relationship with us, and one day will take us home to be with him forevermore. Jesus Christ was the representation of God on earth, who lived this perfect life and died and rose again so that we can be forever with him. And one day, Jesus will take us home, those who believe in him, to be with him forever. I can't wait for that day, and what a day that will be.
4: I'm right with you there, John, right with you there. And honestly, it's so awe-inspiring, and it's truly humbling to just at the very least try to contemplate his eternal nature. But wow, God is incredible. He is. I think let's move to verse 12, right? Because here it teaches us that we ought to number our days so that we may gain a wise heart, gain wisdom. So in a very practical sense, what does it mean to number our days?
2: Yeah, it's a good question. I think it means that we have an awareness, or develop an awareness, that we only have a certain number of days on earth. And so we should seek to make the very wisest possible use of those days. And actually, we do not know how many days we have on earth. Only God knows that. He knows that already. You know, the day we were born and the day we die is known to God already. We don't know that. And the statement that we see in this psalm is effectively a conclusion, perhaps the most important conclusion that comes out of Psalm 90. And in the context of the way that we live in our culture sometimes, we live under this illusion, and our sin and our weakness can blind us towards the fact that we are finite, and so sometimes we act as though we're going to live forever. Nobody is planning to die tomorrow. We always think that time is something we can control, you know, that we have time in our hands, something that's under our power. And when the psalmist presents his meditation, he says, look at a mountain, just look at it. You may spend years and years looking at that mountain, you'll see no change. Well, before these mountains were even born or created by God, he already existed. He had no beginning. He has no end from endless eternity past. Now, when we start to get a concept of that, it contrasts how limited we are in time. Therefore, what is wisdom as we look at this question? Well, being wise is discovering that we have a limited number of days allowed to us by God here on earth. When we get that, I think it gives us a sense of urgency, a sense of responsibility, a sense of wanting to work out what our God-given priorities should be. Now, God will show us what those priorities should be if we allow Him. And perhaps when we live irresponsibly, we waste time. Time has a way of slipping by from day to day to day. And then one day we may wake up and think, what was all that for? All the time I dedicated to that, even though at the time it may have seemed a very laudable thing to put so much time and perseverance into, and yet I get to a stage in life when I realize that it's hollow.
4: Well, as we consider our numbered days here on earth, verse 10 actually says that the human lifespan is 70 or 80 years. That may make a few of us a little uneasy, because it sounds like it's a guarantee. But is this true for us today, John?
2: Broadly speaking, it is. You look, King David, strong as he was, he only lived to the age of 70. It's a kind of generic statement. It certainly doesn't mean that everyone who loves God is guaranteed a long life. Not at all. The psalmist, though, is not telling us anything new. We see this today. It's observable, isn't it, that people in many, many countries usually live, their lifespan is generally, the average is between 70 and 80 years, but some live far, far shorter lives. Some actually will live longer lives than that. But the point of the psalm is make wise use of the time that God gives you, because He gives you a specific defined amount of time.
4: Mm. Oh, yeah. Well, thank you so much for those insights. And may God give us wisdom with each day that He has given each of us. Well, John, I think we should continue now to concluding these two psalms that we've read today.
2: Yeah, Psalm 90 and 93, they were, Esther. And the theme, or our main focus, was really to discuss eternity. What a thing to discuss. And Psalm 90 reflected on the eternity and the sovereignty of God, contrasting that awesome endlessness to the brevity and the frailty of human life. And the psalmist acknowledges God's righteous judgment of sin, which sometimes brings about human suffering and death. In response, there's this heartfelt plea for God's mercy, His wisdom, His favor. And then Psalm 93, well, it celebrates the majesty and the reign of God over all creation, portraying God as robed in this perfect, beautiful strength, firmly establishing the world, which cannot be shaken. It also concludes by affirming God's reliability, that His promise is true, His decrees are true, and the holiness, the perfection of His house forevermore. And the point of it all, Esther, really, is that nobody gets to live on earth forever. Far from it. So we need to make wise use of the time that God gifts us.
4: Well, that is how we conclude Mission 66 for today, dear friends. Thank you so much for joining us. And hey, Mission 66 is available on all podcast platforms, including Spotify and Apple Podcasts. 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
1: We're going to enjoy a song by Hope Dost. 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
1: Welcome to Focus on the Family with your host, Focus President and author Jim Daly. I'm John Fuller, and Jim, a little bit of an unusual circumstance here. We're surrounded by women here in the studio for, I think it'll be a really, really interesting conversation.
2: Well, ladies, if you've ever interacted with a male colleague at work and wondered, why in the world did he respond that way? I think this broadcast is going to be for you. We talk a lot at Focus on the Family about the differences in gender. Men think one way, women think another. There's a myth in psychology and social science that we're all the same. But now MRIs and other things that watch how our brain fires can prove that we fire differently. And today we're going to talk about those differences, and especially those differences in the workplace. We want to be bold and honest today, and we have a group of women who are willing to be bold and honest right around us, and they represent Focus on the Family staff members and students and many others. So let me welcome all of you to Focus on the Family.
1: That's pretty bold and honest there.
2: That was pretty good.
1: Yeah.
2: But most importantly, we have a woman who's been writing about this subject for many years. Her name is Shanti Feldhahn. She's written a book called For Women Only in the Workplace, and she's done extensive research to really dig into what are the attitudes of men and women in the workplace, and has found some astounding results. And Shanti, it is great to have you back in the studio.
3: It is always good to be with you.
2: Now, I got to tell you, now when you've come to Focus on the Family, you can stir the pot.
3: Well, it's sort of, you know, half the fun.
2: But yeah. The good thing about it, and what I want you to stick with us and endure, is the honesty that's here. Shanti does a wonderful job getting to the core of the matter. And let's just start right there. Why did you feel motivated to go after this research and describe the research for us?
3: Well, see, the thing is, when I originally wrote the original book, For Women Only, well, I started to get these email messages and phone calls from some of my friends who were out there in the workplace and were doing all this stuff, and they're trying to be a good wife at home and trying to be a, you know, a really solid witness at work. And they started saying, wait a minute, I'm seeing all these ways. Yeah, this impacts my husband, but wow, this really is changing how I'm thinking about men at work. And I realized, you know, there is so much, just like we can sometimes shoot ourselves in the foot in a relationship with our husband and not know it and certainly not intend it. There's ways that we're really derailing ourselves in what God has called us to do in a ministry sense or in our whatever our workplace is. And we just don't know it simply because of how we approach the men that we're working with. Mm. And that could be anything from, you know, your male boss to just a coworker, a man that you're managing, or a male customer, male client. And all of that, we're all, you know, one person. You know, we're at home, we're in the workplace, and I just feel like we need to learn how to honor the way God has made men. Mm. Statistically, Jimmy, I don't know if you have the numbers there, but 76% of women who have children who are school-age children, so under 18, 76% of those women are in the workforce in some way for in paid work. That's a huge majority, and it is so needed not just to talk to them about, you know, here's how you handle your marriage, but here's how you handle all the stuff that happens between 9 and 5 or whatever it is that they do, because it all impacts our marriage, right? It all impacts our family.
2: Mm. Tell us how you collected it. What was the sample size and that kind of thing?
3: Well, now I've gotten the input, surveys and interviews from, I think I'm about 5,500 men.
2: So it's a big sample.
3: It's a huge sample size, yeah.
2: Talk about some of those things that shocked you. Just, what, you know, we've talked a lot about the jaw dropping, but what made your jaw drop?
3: When I eventually wrote, you know, For Women Only about the personal side, one of the big findings that ended up being also a huge deal on the professional side is the whole issue of respect. We've talked about this now a lot here about how the fact that we women are so oriented to care and to give love and to say, I love you in the personal side of things. And for men, that's nice, but that's not what most drives them. And that they said on the survey, they would actually give that up if that's what it took to get the feeling that their wife respected them. him, and that inside every guy there's this secret self-doubt. Am I really any good as a husband or a father? And it's certainly the case in the workplace. Do I have any idea what I'm doing? Somebody's going to walk in the room and find out that I have no idea what I'm doing. And so that sense of respect, and she thinks I'm good at my job, and, you know, she trusts my judgment, is a huge deal in the workplace. And we can send this damaging message that you're inadequate. I totally don't trust your judgment. And that is obviously extremely damaging to your effectiveness in your job. It's also extremely damaging, honestly, to your ability to be a good Christian witness in the workplace.
2: A couple of thoughts come to mind. One is some people may be hearing that either men or women get off the hook because of this pre-wiring that we're describing. That's not the message at all, because mm-hmm. I think as the Christian, we need to be selfless. We need to learn a servant attitude. And so for either men or for women, the reason to better understand the opposite gender is to better fulfill our Christian witness in many ways.
3: But the answer for us as Christians is very different mm-hmm. than in the world, because in the world, really, it's the one calculus: what's in it for me? And yeah, we do have to consider that, because, you know, I need to feed my family or whatever. But God also has this wonderful paradigm that really is a paradox, that if we will look at what the other person needs and meet it, if we will come at it from a servant's heart, we will, in the end, be so much more effective, and that'll be better in the end for us.
2: Mm. When we look at the area of emotions, I mean, this is one where the genders clash, because, you know, for most men, and again, these are general statements, and I know that the 80-20 rule applies, yeah. but for most men, you know, we button down our emotions. We try to manage them, keep them under control. In the workplace, you interact with a lot of different people. Sometimes women use emotion, seemingly, to a man in order to get their way or express something. I'm probably stepping on some toes. I'm just trying to represent your survey data. Yeah. Tell me what you found in there. Paint that picture of emotions for us.
3: You know, this is one of the areas that is the most high leverage and game-changing when we really understand this as women. And this helps at home or in the workplace, by the way. This is either place. Is to recognize that we all kind of recognize, like in the workplace, for example, we all kind of recognize that getting emotional is sort of inappropriate and a bit unprofessional and makes things a little bit difficult, which is, of course, why it's so mortifying when it happens. You know, I think most of the women listening to this have been in their boss's office crying at some point. You know, it's just sometimes that just happens. But really what I hadn't recognized until I started talking to all these guys, it's not just that they view it as sort of unprofessional. It's way more damaging than that. And it's also, we also have to recognize what they view as getting emotional to begin with. What I hadn't realized is the male brain, again, this is the brain science, truly, because the male brain is compartmentalized and wired to do one thing deeply at a time, it's actively difficult for a man to process a thought and a feeling at the same time. Like, he'll do one and then the other. And so he'll think through something and then deal with the feelings about it. And guys have trained themselves. They know that all this emotion kind of furs up the gears, and they have to set aside some of that in order to think clearly. So what that means, though, is that if a guy can't think clearly when he feels himself getting really emotional, he looks at you as a woman getting emotional, and he assumes you're not thinking clearly either. Mm. And that is not the case for women, because the way God wired our brains, by contrast, is that we have this sort of multitasking brain, not the one thing at a time brain. And so we can be getting pretty upset about something and still be thinking very clearly, thank you very much. But guys don't know that. And so there's this fear, like, oh, you know, things are getting emotional and I'm going to have to redo this meeting later when, you know, people are thinking clearly, because this is going to redirect the meeting. And so to be aware as a woman that they see it that way is so vital, to be able to just address it like, you know what, you know, Bob, Jim, I know I'm getting passionate about this, but I just want to express again why A, B, and C just won't work here. And you're proving that you're thinking clearly, so you take it off the table. One of the things that, there's several things that guys view as getting emotional that are way beyond just kind of the fighting back tears. And it's that, like, defensiveness, you know, where, for example, you know, he says, in a meeting, you know, Shanti, why didn't you do the analysis on this piece? You did it on this, but not this. And me, you know, I say, well, hold on, Jim, you know, remember 3 months ago I told you I was going to need this big package, this budget package, in order to do that analysis. And you said we couldn't afford the $50,000 it would take. And so I didn't do it, you know, and it's like your voice is rising and you're getting this defensive sound. And the guy is thinking, ooh, you know, it's that deer in the headlights, the emotion is entering the building kind of thing. There's so many of those pieces of the puzzle, even for something that's common to us as women, which is if we say, I think we need to do it this way, and you get shot down, and you think, oh man, I can see the train wreck coming. And so you go back and you say, you know, John, you know, I know we said we weren't going to do this, but let me just explain why, really, honestly, we really need to. Okay, I'll look at it. Okay, and then, no, we're not going to do it. Well, let me just come back. And you're pushing. The guy starts to think, she's emotionally attached. This isn't objective anymore. You know, this has become emotional to her. And it's ironic because it's because we can see the train wreck coming and because we're being logical. But he doesn't see it that way. And it's all about learning, what is it that is going to make us more effective once we are aware of how they are going to see certain things? The key, though, again, I come back to what is going to make you more effective, and certainly not just for your career, but for the kingdom. And honestly, you're not going to be able to represent Christ well if you constantly have this kind of defensive attitude. And instead, it makes an enormous difference when you try to meet somebody else's needs and serve them.
2: Let's dig a little further. What about that wonderful mom, a Christian mom, who has a job because they're struggling to make ends meet, or for whatever lifestyle reason they've chosen that they need two incomes. And she's feeling pulled in every direction, Shanti. She gives 100%. She's 100% in each one, and she's trying to be the best wife, and she's trying to be the best mom, and she's trying to measure up in the workplace to be the best that she can be. And she's got all that competition in the workplace, trying to prove herself. She may feel a bit disadvantaged because she is the woman and she's in a world of men. That can feel like a heavy burden, where you feel like you're failing perhaps at everything. Hmm. You're not succeeding because the kids had to have another microwave meal tonight.
3: Yeah.
2: And I didn't have time to cook.
3: Yeah.
2: And my husband got very little of my attention because I was distracted with other things. Speak to that woman.
3: You know, and that's probably your average listener. I mean, that's probably most women in many ways today. And truly, this is where it gets into the recognition that we can't have it all and be it all and do it all without something suffering. And that there really is this need to understand how to make some of these priorities and choices and make wise decisions about what matters most first. You know, the idea that there is a way that we can prioritize by starting with, you know, not doing it all, but doing what matters most and really drawing a box around it. Let me give you an example. You know, I just flew into Colorado, obviously here to do this broadcast with you, and met an old friend who had moved from where we used to live and went to our church. And she was describing how she's completely in that, you know, she was trying to be the great wife and the great mom and the great worker. And she worked for a big church. And she felt like God was saying, your kids are getting into the middle school years. They're going to soon be teenagers. This is going to be the point where you need to be more available to them rather than less. But if she felt like God was telling her, you need to tell your job that you need to give up this one key part of your job. Like, you have these five tasks you regularly do, and there's this one that's regularly taking you away from the kids. So you need to talk to your job about carving that out and giving it to somebody else. And normally that's like a job risk kind of situation. It's not like you get to decide normally what you give up in your job. But she felt very strongly that she needed to do that. And in the end, truly, God honored that. And she went in very open. We talk about this in this book as well. You need to recognize when you're making these choices, you're truly making choices. There may be you might have to take a pay cut. There may be that you don't get the best promotion. There may be you don't get all the best deals or whatever. But what is more important? And so she went in and talked to her bosses about it. They sent it all up the chain, and she kept her job, and they understood this was carving out something that was really critical for her, and she was worth it. And so sometimes it doesn't work out that way. Sometimes you do need to take the pay cut or whatever. But the key is, what is your priority, and how are you going to make it work for you?
4: Shanti, go a little bit further and help the woman who's listening who may not have that opportunity to say, I want to drop 20% of my job.
3: Right.
4: What are some things she needs to know about the guys at work, either that she reports to or works with, when she asks maybe for a season of flex time or something like that? What's going on? I mean, is there a sense of, gee, you're a slacker, or what's happening?
3: It's interesting. Now, because I've interviewed so many men, I've asked them, so many men, that question. And it's really interesting. Most men are actually really supportive. Like, on a personal level, they're much more supportive than I would have realized. A lot of them said, you know, if this is my wife and she's going to her boss and asking for this, I would hope her boss was supportive. He said, however, that doesn't mean it's equal. You know, she is asking for something that is truly requiring something from us. And I will respect her far more if she says, look, I recognize that this is a sacrifice. I recognize that I need to make some sort of a trade-off here in pay, or, you know, I won't be on the Becker deal or whatever. But I'm willing to, you know, do this. I'm willing, maybe it's that I have to leave at 3 o'clock every day, you know, because my kids have been having some issues and I have to take them to tutoring or whatever. And to say, you know what, I recognize that this is a sacrifice. So here's what I'll do. I promise that after the kids are in bed, I will finish off whatever I didn't finish between 3 and 5 or whatever, and see how it works. And so the thing that the guy said is that they respected it so much more if she came in recognizing that this actually was a trade-off and treated it that way instead of, well, I'm owed this.
2: Well, let's do the daring thing and move to some questions from within our studio here and focus on the family. The first question.
5: Hi, my name is Jennifer. Shanti, in talking about women showing emotion at work, we've all been there. We've all had tears in the office. Sometimes as a woman, you're just not in control of your own body, whether it's a chemical thing or you're still dealing with something that happened at home. What advice do you give to women who come to work knowing that they might be hypersensitive or they might just be having one of those days or on the verge of tears?
3: You know, this is honestly where it becomes so important to have your coping mechanisms. And I mean, I can say this because I'm like exhibit A, for I've been in those situations where I just can't hold it together. And literally, there have been a couple cases where I had to make a decision. And this is, you kind of have to plan this in advance. It's almost like having a script in your head that you can pull out when you need to be able to say, take a pause. And go, you know, I can tell that we're, you know, having some major criticism of, and literally there have been a couple cases where I had to make a decision. And this is, you kind of have to plan this in advance. It's almost like having a script in your head that you can pull out when you need to be able to say, take a pause and go, you know, I can tell that we're, you know, having some major criticism of my approach here. And I'm under

0: Jim saw me in tears at one point, and I still wonder if he remembers, like, is she going to get emotional in this situation? and that, having that kind of a script that you can pull out and sort of take a step back, to me, has been invaluable.
1: Hmm. Let's take the next question.
2: My name is Brianna, and my question is, have you done much research on the productivity of women who are managing all of this stuff, if they're managing being a mom and they're working and they're married? You know, my parents' generation, you stayed home with your kids. But my generation, the millennial generation, it's normal for us to go to work and to manage all of these things. And I feel like I'm the most productive person on the planet because I have to be. But back then, you know, it's you stay at home with your kids and that's the most productive thing. And so my mom looks at me and says, I have no idea how you do it. And I look at my day and I say, I have no idea how I do it either, but that's what we do, and I don't know any different because that's what my generation does. So have you done any research on what that looks like and if we're just as productive or...
0: It's really interesting to hear you describe it that way because that's the way I feel too. You know, Generation X is kind of that same feeling of I'm juggling it all. I don't know how I'm doing it, but you just do it. And some of the studies that have been done actually do talk about the fact that we are literally just busier. I mean, it used to be, you know, lights out when the sun went down. You know, there wasn't electricity on the farm. And so that workday ended at 7, you know, and you just didn't have, you weren't juggling as much. And so we literally have filled our days more. So if you call that more productive, which it is, that's why our GDP has risen, right? That is literally more productive, then yes, we are more. But that's where, at least for some families, not everybody. You know, it sounds like, you know, you're comfortable making it work in the way that you're making it work and you're prioritizing certain things and that's working for you. But for some people, men and women, they have a hard time just figuring it out and they need some help in what should my priorities be and how does this work and how can I make it work in a way that I don't end up with regrets and I am not feeling like I'm doing nothing well. So that's really the balance. It sounds like it's working great for you, but it doesn't always work great for everybody.
1: Well, Shanti, let me expand that a little bit because I think it's exhausting. I mean, one of the things that we hear at Focus on the Family from our listeners is just how exhausting life is right now, the pace and what technology has done. Mm-hmm. And even like she expressed, I'm juggling. I'm doing so much. It feels like we're at max capacity. Mm-hmm. And things are giving way. Maybe it's our marriages. Maybe it is our family. How does a woman that maybe doesn't have that ability to juggle and be okay with it, the woman that wants to do the best job in every category, when she's failing in anyone, she actually feels depressed. Mm-hmm. I mean, depression is way up in the culture, and I think this is part of it. I cannot succeed. It's like the deck is stacked against me. Mm-hmm. I can't do well. I'm not getting to the closets. I'm not getting to my husband and having that relationship that I dreamed about. What can she do if that's her life? She feels like she's on a treadmill.
0: Well, and this is where we get into the fact of sometimes you have to make choices. You have to sometimes let some things go. You just have to, and recognize there's different seasons of life and that some things you can do in one season, you can't do in another, or you just can't do in the same way. But one of the things that's an example of what God says, if you will do this, it will help. And the this is a Sabbath. And that's something that we are commanded to do, and a lot of us have given up because we have too many activities and too many things to fit in. But truly, if you will honor the Sabbath, I've seen this in my own life because I live an incredibly busy life. You know, I'll drive soccer practice and then go jump on a plane. And this is, I'm exhibit A, just like her. I'm exhibit A for this. But God, I felt like God was saying, your physical state is going down, your marriage is going down, but more than that, you're going down. Mm. And you have to keep the Sabbath. I did not design the human being to be able to work for 7 days. You need a day of rest. But how can I get it all done? I don't care. You take a day of rest and you'll get it all done in the other six. But how am I going to get it all done? Trust me. Take the Sabbath. And it was amazing. Once I did that, I was in the middle of being a newspaper columnist at the time. with these crazy deadlines, and it would take me about 5 or 6 hours to write a column. Literally, I would be on the plane home on a Saturday.

0: Sunday night from a speaking engagement, trying frantically to write this column and having a commitment before the Lord that when I landed and I got home, it was the start of the Sabbath for Sunday, right? Mm. And I wouldn't do my column. And suddenly, somehow, I managed to write this 5-hour column in 2 hours on the airplane. Amazing how that works. Like, God just honors that. Just like making the field deliver extra in the sixth year because it's going to not be tilled on the seventh year. And it's, I mean, that is exactly the way God's economy works. We just have to trust Him in it.
1: Shanti, we have talked about so much, and the bottom line is, I hope it's been helpful. We probably have rankled some folks in one direction or the other. That wasn't our intent. We want to be honest about the discussion. This is the world that women live in today, and to simply foist a set of standards that may not be practical, may not be where they're at, we need to address that, and I am so grateful that you had the courage to come here to Focus on the Family and shoot straight and to talk to us about what you're seeing in the culture, what your research is telling us. And I hope many people will pick up For Women Only in the workplace. That will be a great guide for them to help them through this jungle out there, this corporate jungle, and how to really lift up the Lord in every situation. So thank you for being with us.
0: It's a pleasure.
2: And what a great reminder we've heard today to be faithful in doing what God has called us to do and equipped us to do. 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I'm John Fuller.
3: It's always helpful to hear the questions many women are asking as they navigate the workplace while juggling the demands of everyday life in a culture where busyness often seems to be the norm. Shanti Feldhahn shared very openly about her journey and offered some fascinating insights into how men often perceive women in the workplace. 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If you'd like to explore this topic further, we'd love to recommend Deborah Pegge's book, Lead Like a Woman, Gain Confidence, Navigate Obstacles, Empower Others. 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I'm Alison Schnell for Focus on the Family Africa. I hope you'll join us again next time as we continue to help you and your family thrive in Christ.
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0: Today on Telling the Truth, guest speaker Charles Price concludes his message from the Sermon on the Mount and shows you that a Christian view of love and justice is radically different from the world's view. Now, here's Charles with his teaching on Christians, justice, and love.
1: One of the psalmists, his name was Asaph. He wrote Psalm 73 amongst other psalms. And in Psalm 73, he says he almost backslid over the fact that God blessed the unrighteous as much as he blessed the righteous. He says this, I'll read it to you, Psalm 73, part of it at least. As for me, my feet almost slipped. I nearly lost my foothold, for I envied the arrogant when I saw the prosperity of the wicked. And then he generalizes, you know, they have no struggles, their bodies are healthy and strong, they're free from burdens, etc. And he says in verse 13, surely in vain I've kept my heart pure, in vain I've washed my hands in innocence, because all day long I have been plagued, I have been punished every morning. This is a man of God saying, why is it the wicked seem to have a good time and I have a bad time and everything seems to go wrong for me? Because God does not treat you with favoritism. Now, we don't like that, but we need to get used to it. Otherwise, you will shake your fist at God many times in your life. Jeremiah raised the same thing in Jeremiah chapter 12. He says to God, I'd like to speak to you about your justice. God, I've got a problem with your justice here. Why does the way of the wicked prosper? Why do the faithless live at ease? You have planted them and they've taken root. They grow and bear fruit. He's saying, God, why in the world are the wicked prospering? I have a problem with your justice, God. And God says, you read the chapter, God says to Jeremiah, what would you like to do about it, Jeremiah? And Jeremiah said, butcher them. Drag them off like sheep to be butchered. Well, that's a pretty healthy perspective. And then God says, no, I'll tell you what the word is, Jeremiah. If you are tired running against men, what will happen when I run you against horses? Jeremiah, if you think this is tough, it will get worse, and you are not exempt. Job and his friends all asked the same question. In fact, Job's friend said, God does favor the righteous, and therefore, Job, you must be unrighteous, even though everybody thought you were righteous. There's a secret life under there. There's a reason why things have gone wrong. And says Jesus here, that you are to love your enemy, those who persecute you, those who abuse you, those who take advantage of you, because your sons are your father. He actually is impartial and loves even those that act wrongly. And if law in this passage is the structure of society, and we believe in the rule of law, love is the lubrication of society. And that is what is to flow out from the Christian heart and the Christian experience and the Christian life. You see, the point of verse 40 where it says, if someone wants to see you and take your tunic, give him your cloak as well, means if someone wants to take your tunic in a lawsuit and it's legitimate and he wins that tunic because it's deemed deservedly so, give him more than he's asking for. Give him your cloak as well. What is the spirit behind this? It is the spirit of love for this person. Verse 41, if someone forced you to go 1 mile, go with him 2 miles. Interestingly, this actually goes back to the postal system. It began with the Persian Empire and then taken on by the Greeks and then eventually by the Romans, which is the day in which Jesus lived. And if a courier was carrying something a distance, especially if it was a government document or some thing that needed to go to a different part of the empire, the courier had the right to insist that somebody carry it a mile, and then they'd leave it and find somebody else. You carried a mile. That's how you got the mail delivery out. Now he says, if they force you to go 1 mile, which is their right, go 2. Understand the need of the mailman, the courier. What's the spirit behind this? It's love. Do we have rights? You bet we do. And the law upholds those rights. Do we have responsibilities? You bet we do. And love fulfills those responsibilities. That's to be the spirit in which we operate and which we relate. And then he says an important thing in verse 46. He says, if you love those who love you, what reward will you get? Are not even the tax collectors doing that? If you greet only your brothers, why are you doing more than others? Don't even pagans do that? So Jesus, if you love people who love you, you'd make a good tax collector. There's nothing impressive about that. Christians loving Christians is not impressive in itself. Because tax collectors, apparently, love tax collectors. Bear that in mind next time you have a letter from the tax office. Just send them your love. If you greet only your brothers, what are you doing more than others? Don't even pagans do that, said Jesus. If you just greet those who greet you, you'd make a very good pagan. And you know, sometimes, if I may say this, we talk very sentimentally about love sometimes. You know, it's a fuzzy feeling for people we like. I've preached in many churches in many cities, and I might go to a city and go to a church one day, and they all love each other in this church. They really have a great relationship. They enjoy being together. The only problem is down the road, there's another church, and they do things a bit differently, and they don't actually like them at all. Then I get invited to go and preach in the second church, and, you know, they love each other too. They have a great relationship. They enjoy being together on Sundays, and they meet together during the week and things like that, and but there's on the third corner of the same town, there's another church, and you know, they're a bit wild, they're a bit crazy, and they don't want anything to do with them. And then I go to speak in that church, and you know, they all love each other as well. And they just hug each other the whole time and run around each other and lift each other on the floor and all kinds of things because they're just loving each other and they're very expressive. But there's another church over here, a bit more staid, and they don't like them because they really are very staid and stale and dry. And I get invited to go and speak in that church, and they all love each other as well, but they don't like the first church because, you know, they have different doctrines. And they all say, you know, God gives us wonderful love for each other, and they are kidding each other. Because you know something, in the same town, there might be a rugby club in the middle of the town, and they meet every week, and they love each other. They have strange ways of showing it, but they love each other. They like to, you know, break a few bones, and then they go down to the pub afterwards and get a bit of beer inside and sing some wonderful songs, and they love the fellowship. And it's no different to the church loving each other in the church, says Jesus here. Do you know what happens when God really breaks in? The folks in the first church say, you know, we love each other, that's great, but that church down the road, we don't agree with some things they do, but they are people for whom Christ died. They're brothers and sisters in Christ, and we love them. And the second church said, you know, those folks in the next church, we don't like them. They're wild, but we love them. They're people for whom Christ died. And the third church say, and the fourth church the same thing, and the fourth church say back in the first church. And then what's even more remarkable is that they all say, you know, there's a rugby club in this town, and we love those people. How can we show them God loves them? How can we build them up? How can we minister to them? Do we love prostitutes? Do we? Do we love the people who live pagan lives, totally separate from what God would have them live? Because this is what Jesus is talking about.

0: You're listening to guest speaker Charles Price on Telling the Truth. He'll be back shortly, but first, here's a note from Kelly in Montana. She writes, I accidentally found Telling the Truth on the radio when I was driving. Thank you for sharing your wisdom and knowledge God has given you with sincerity and humor. May God bless you and keep you. Thank you, Kelly. Now, here's more from Charles Price.
1: Now, apparently it was said of the early church, it's not in the scripture, and while the early church, I mean the first few years, but in the early centuries of the church, it used to be said of the Christians, see how these Christians love one another. Well, that's a great thing to have had said, because you and I know what Christians are like. It's wonderful, Christians love one another. If you want to think an even better statement would have been, if the people had said, see how these Christians love us. It doesn't impress the world that we come inside these doors and have a great time together. It only impresses them when we go out of these doors to minister to them. About 20 years ago now, I was invited to the city of Boston, United States, to speak at a pastor's conference held every year for about 4 days, about 3,000 pastors from all over New England, the six New England states come together for this. And I've been asked to open each day with a morning Bible exposition. Then they had sessions through the day. Another speaker was a guy from Argentina called Juan Carlos Ortiz. He was pastor of a church in Buenos Aires. He told us that his church was known as the fastest growing church in Buenos Aires. And he said, and I was really pleased with that description of our church. And I was the pastor, he said. One Sunday, he prepared a message to preach on the subject of love. I looked at all the Greek words, he said. I defined them accurately. But that Sunday morning, during the worship time of the service, as I was sitting, waiting to get up to preach, I had a very strong sense I should not preach my message. And when the worship leader said, now Brother Juan Carlos will bring us his message, I came to the pulpit, he said, and I stood behind the pulpit and I said, brothers and sisters, my text this morning is love one another. Then he closed his Bible, went back to his seat on the platform and sat down. And there was silence for about 2 minutes. That's a long time when nobody knows what is happening. The worship leader leaned across and said, are we supposed to sing another song? He just sat there quietly. Then he got up, came back to the pulpit and said, brothers and sisters, my text this morning is love one another. Went back to his seat. He said his wife sitting in the balcony thought he's flipped. I knew it would come. After a couple of minutes more, he got up a third time. He said, brothers and sisters, my text is love one another. He went back to his seat, and somebody sitting over here in one part of the auditorium turned to a person next to him and said, I don't actually know you. Is there any way I can love you, anything I can do for you? Somebody else turned to somebody else and said, is there something I can do for you? Somebody in the balcony turned and began to talk to somebody else. He said, in a few minutes, the whole church was alive with people talking. And he said, we had 28 unemployed people in the church that morning. Every single one went home with a job. He then began to list other things. And I was making notes and I didn't get the numbers down. But he talked about single mothers who are in the church. He said, every one of them went home with somebody committed to support them and be a friend to them and be a friend to their children. He said, if I'd preached my message on love, they would have thanked me at the end. That was a great message. Thank you so much. I loved the definition of those words. That really helped clarify some things for me. But he said, at 28 unemployed people would have gone home unemployed. And Juan Carlos Ortiz said this, and to be frank, most of the people in church couldn't have cared less. He said, now 28 went home with a job. He said, next Sunday, I got up and I said, brothers and sisters, I have the same text as last week. Love one another. And people turned to each other and said, what can I do for you this week? He said, for 3 weeks, I had no liberty to preach. Now, it upset a lot of people. He said, 300 people left the church. They said, we want you to preach. We didn't come here to hear you stand up and say, love one another. And he said, it was the best thing that happened when they left. Because they weren't interested in life. They weren't interested in living the Christian life. He said, after 3 months, he got up and he said, brothers and sisters, the Lord has given me a new text this morning. And they broke out in applause. He said, my text this morning is love your neighbor as yourself. And there was a silence. He went back to his seat. Somebody got up, walked out through the door. Somebody else got around to another door. In a few minutes, everybody was going through the doors, out to the bus stops, out to the train station, out to the parking lot. He said the parking lot was empty in about 10 minutes. People went home, went next door, and said, "I'm a Christian, I'm your neighbor. Is there anything I can do for you?" He said it was the week before Christmas, the worst time to do it. He said, "My wife and I and our two daughters had presents we had for each other. They were wrapped, and we found incredible need in our street, and we went back and got our unopened Christmas presents, and we gave them away to other people, but he said it was the best Christmas we ever had." He said, "We had talked and strategized about having an impact in our area, and nothing was working." He said, within a week or so of that, people began to phone their church and say, "Are you the church that helps people?" "Yes, we would like to help people." "Well, my marriage is breaking up. My kid ran away from home. I don't have money to pay my rent." He said it changed the whole relationship with the community. Now, of course, that was a divine moment. I'm not going to do it next Sunday because that has to be a God moment. But I found that so challenging, because that is actually what Jesus is saying to these Pharisees and scribes whose righteousness was external, just keep the rules. And he says, "No, forget about that. Penetrate through all of that. Your spirit is one of love. Whether he's your brother, or whether he's not, whether he's your neighbor, whether he's not, whether he's your enemy, or whether he's not, whether they persecute you, or whether they don't. Love." And he finishes verse 48 by saying, "Be perfect, therefore, as your heavenly Father is perfect." That doesn't mean just be perfect as we would normally use that word, you know, no flaw. There are actually three Greek words that translate into the one English word, perfect. And the word that translates here is a word that means perfect in the sense of being put to the purpose which it was made. Let me illustrate. If I take my pen and I were to write with this pen and you'd say to me, "How is the pen?" I'd say, "It is perfect. It does what it's supposed to do. It works." Now, it's the cheapest pen you can buy. I get about 20 of these for $1.29. I mean, these are cheap. I don't buy expensive pens because I lose them all the time. But it's perfect. It may be chipped and half full of ink, as it is. It's bitten all over the top here. It tells you something about me, doesn't it? But it's perfect for the purpose which it was made. When he says, "Be perfect as your heavenly Father is perfect," he's meaning be as God created you to be. You were created to be in his image, his moral image, and the defining moral quality of God is love. All the others flow out of that. If I have a screwdriver and I put a screw in a piece of furniture, you say, "How's the screwdriver?" I say, "It's perfect. It does the job it's supposed to do." If I use this pulpit to rest my Bible, and you say, "How's the pulpit?" I say, "It's perfect. It's the right height. It's the right size. It's just perfect." Now, of course, the screwdriver could be a damaged, old, battered thing, but it does the job. It's perfect. This pulpit could be, as it is, cracked along the corner here at the bottom, but it's perfect for the job. If I took this pen and used it to stir my coffee, you can stir coffee with a pen. You say to me, "How's the coffee stir?" I'd say, "It's not very good because there's ink leaking out." It wasn't made for that. It's exactly the same pen. In one context, it's perfect. In another context, it's not. It's not, you see, the things you do. It's not perfection. It is being what God put you to be and saying, "God, you're God of love, flow out through me." If I use a screwdriver to pick my teeth, and you say, "How's that old toothpick doing?" I'd say, "It's not very good. I just broken a tooth." It's not made for that. If I use this pulpit to rest my cup of coffee, my coffee would end up all over me. It wasn't made for that. It is not perfect for putting your coffee on. That's not what it's made for. So this use of the word perfection here is be the person you're created to be, who you were created to be. You're created to be in the image of God. What does that mean? It means you are meant to express His character. What is His character? The backbone, the spinal cord of God's moral character is that He is love. Everything else flows from that.
0: 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Now, here's Charles once more.
1: And the context of these verses is not only are we to be characterized by love, perfect as God is love, but especially with those people we don't like. Especially with those people who seem demanding of us. That's the context of these illustration uses. They demand your tunic, make you go 1 mile. Especially with those who do us harm, those who persecute you. You see, the test of our love is not how we get on with our friends and family. The test of our love is how we get on with those we don't like and those who don't like us. And some of us, right through this Matthew chapter 5, need to radically rethink our priorities and rethink our outlook and rethink our perspectives and rethink our relationships. Because the Sermon on the Mount is about being radically different to the world by being radically true to the character of God. That's how we're different to the world. Not by being obnoxious and awkward, we're different to the world by being true to God and His character. Is law and justice necessary? Yes, it is. Eye for an eye, tooth for tooth, that's the job of the law courts. God is a God of justice, that's just. But don't take it in your own hands. Instead, be characterized by love and generosity, that our attitude in every situation, whether hostile or friendly, is one of love. And that is not something that's natural to us. It has to be supernatural. It is the Spirit of God filling our lives, and out of our hearts there flows that love, for the fruit of the Spirit is love, because the fruit of the Spirit is the character of God. There may be some of us listening this morning, you say, wow, this sounds a bit utopian, a bit ideal, but unreal. It's only real when the Spirit of Jesus Christ lives within you. And that's why fundamental and assumed to everything Jesus says is that you're in relationship with God. You've come on the basis of your confession of your sin and your need. You've been forgiven through the shed blood of Christ on the cross, and you've been a recipient of the Holy Spirit who has come to live within you. And He now is flowing through you. And although we have the old nature with all its flaws to battle with, the love of God, which is the primary theme of these verses, flows through us in blessing and benefit and building up of other people. In actual fact, when the ungodly have a good time, we need to say, thank you, Lord, you're so kind. The people are not kind to you. May your kindness win their hearts and bring them back to you. Don't begrudge it. Let's pray. Lord Jesus, we realize not only is your word and your truth radically different to the world at large, it's sometimes, sadly, radically different to normal Christianity. And we pray, Lord Jesus, that we will have the mind of God. We'll see things as you've revealed them. We'll know your mind. We'll know your Spirit, the Holy Spirit, filling our lives and working through us to love and bless and build up those that we are in touch with, whether they know you or not, whether they're Christians or not, whether antagonistic or not. We may be indiscriminate in our love, as God in His infinite love and grace is indiscriminate. And the rain falls on the just and the unjust. The sun shines on the evil as well as the good. Help us, Lord, to love. We pray it in Jesus' name. Amen.
0: Thank you for that teaching, Charles. Thanks for being with us today on Telling the Truth. We hope you'll be back tomorrow as guest speaker Charles Price shares a word about Christians and society.
2: Well, we are in the business of missions, and I hope that the next song will be an encouragement to you. 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So this is Steve Green with Find Us Faithful. 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

All right, this is TWR Pure Talk. My name is Thulani. It's time for us to enjoy tonight's edition of Through the Bible with Dr. J. Evan Mgiwa, studying the book of Exodus. And have your Bible and your notebook close to you as we dive into the scriptures on TWR Pure Talk.

0: Welcome to Through the Bible. As we arrive at Exodus chapter 15, we're celebrating something that only God could have done. When we left the Israelites last time, they were in a crazy dangerous spot. Cornered between the Red Sea and the army of Egypt, everyone knew they were doomed. But then God stepped in. With a sweep of his mighty hand, the waters of the Red Sea split in two, opening up not just land, but dry land for them to pass through to the other side. And when the armies of Egypt were in the same spot where the Israelites had been minutes before, the hand of God closed the sea. Picture yourself standing with them, watching this happen. They're shocked at first, and then maybe they start to dance, and then someone picks up a tambourine, and someone else begins to sing, and well, pretty soon a party breaks out. It must have been a great scene, worthy of all the songs and music and gusto that they could muster. Well, we all know that life has those beautiful, light moments, and we also know that life comes with those heavy moments, too. And we'll see both in this study with Dr. J. Vernon McGee. Now let's pray as we open God's Word together. Father, we know that in some seasons of our lives, we must drink from the bitter waters. When those times do come, Lord, please, through your grace, make them sweet. Teach us what it means to trust you in every season. In Jesus' name, amen. We're off to Exodus 15 on Through the Bible with Dr. J. Vernon McGee.
1: Now today we come to the 15th chapter of the book of Exodus, and the children of Israel have now crossed the Red Sea. And after crossing over, they now join with Moses singing the Song of Moses. Before, they were singing the blues, the desert blues, and they'll be returning to the desert blues. That was their theme song when they went through the desert. But right now, having crossed over and been redeemed, why, they very lustily sing out the Song of Moses. I'll merely lift out several things in this song because we want to continue to move along. This song is to be compared, I think, with the song of Deborah and Barak that we'll be coming to in the book of Judges. Then you'll recall that David sang many songs. You will find that his psalms are great, great songs. And you'll find that even Jeremiah, his was a wail and a woe many times, but he had a song. And you'll find that other prophets had songs as we move along through the Old Testament. The New Testament opens with some songs. Dr. Luke records them. There was the song, actually, of Elizabeth when word was brought that she was to have a child. There was the song of Mary, the marvelous, wonderful song that she sang. There were other great songs connected with the birth of Christ. And finally, there was the heavenly hosts with their tremendous paean of praise. And then the book of Revelation, when we get a glimpse into heaven, why, we see a great company gathered around the throne of God, and they're singing a new song. And that'll be probably the first time I'm going to ever sing. Up to the present, I've never been able to hit a note. But by that time, with a new body and a new voice, I'm sure I'll be able to sing and join in on the new song. But here is a song, and it's a great song, by the way. And let me read it. Then sang Moses and the children of Israel this song unto the Lord, and spake, saying, I will sing unto the Lord, for he hath triumphed gloriously. The horse and the rider hath he thrown into the sea. Now notice this song. It's a wonderful one, by the way. The Lord is my strength and my song, and he's become my salvation. He is my God, and I will prepare him an habitation, my Father's God, and I will exalt him. The Lord is, or Jehovah, is a man of war. The Lord is his name. All of this talk about peace today, it might be well to read this song again. And the one who is Jehovah is a man of war. Then turn to the 19th chapter of Revelation. You see him coming to this earth, and he's going to come to put down all unrighteousness. And friends, until that time, this earth will never have peace. And it can be truly said that God is, and the Lord Jesus, that he is a man of war. Our Lord said he didn't come to bring peace, but a sword. That's what he did the first time. The second time, he's coming to bring peace with the sword, because that's the only way you're going to get rid of unrighteousness on this earth. Now, this is a song like so many of them. It recounts the wonderful experience they've had in crossing the Red Sea and what they've seen God do. I think, and I know very little about music, but I think these folk songs today do that same sort of thing, and I don't mean their praise to God, but they do recount an episode that takes place. That makes a song meaningful, and I'm not sure, but what that is the reason that songs have affected the young people so much today. But the songs do tell a story. Now, this song is a story that it tells. It gives the account of the crossing of the Red Sea, something that they were not apt to forget, but this song certainly kept it before them. And it is a song that tells of what God has done for them. And we can't go into a great deal of detail here, but you notice he says, Pharaoh's chariots and his hosts hath he cast into the sea. His chosen captains also are drowned in the Red Sea. The depths have covered them. They sank into the bottom as a stone. Thy right hand, O Lord, has become glorious in power. Thy right hand, O Lord, hath dashed in pieces the enemy. They're celebrating their deliverance, you see. The Egyptians and Egypt represented for them the slavery that they were in the world, their hopelessness, their helplessness. And now they've been delivered. They have been redeemed. And that is the sum and substance of their song. And then in verse 11, and I'll drop down, who is like unto thee, O Lord, among the gods? Now, they've come out of a land of idolatry, and we've seen the battle of the gods, each one of these plagues leveled against them. All right, what is the conclusion they've come to now? Who is like unto thee, O Lord, among the gods? No comparison. Who is like thee, glorious in holiness, fearful in praises, doing wonders? Now, God was teaching then his people a great lesson concerning himself. And he says, thou stretchest out thy right hand, the earth swalloweth them. And verse 13, thou in thy mercy hast led forth the people which thou hast redeemed. You see, they were a redeemed people. There had to be the redemption of the people. And that is the thing that's important today. God is not asking you to do one thing for him, friends, until you've been redeemed, until you've accepted his salvation. And he's not asking you for anything. God has the world today shut up to a cross. And he's not demanding of the world to do something. He's not saying, now, if you'll improve yourself and come up a little higher standard, wash your face, rake your yard, and put up a good front, God says, I'm willing to be your good neighbor. That's not it. God's not asking the world for anything. God has the world shut up to a cross. And he's saying to a lost world, what will you do with my son who died for you? Listen again to verse 13. Thou in thy mercy hast led forth the people which thou hast redeemed. Thou hast guided them in thy strength unto thy holy habitation. Just as if they're already in the land. And as far as God is concerned, they are, because he's going to take them there. Then they recount their experiences here and what they've seen. Over in verse 18, the Lord shall reign forever and ever. For the horse of Pharaoh went in with his chariots and with his horsemen into the sea. And the Lord brought again the waters of the sea upon them. But the children of Israel went on dry land in the midst of the sea. Now we're introduced to a girl we haven't seen since the birth of Moses. Verse 20, and Miriam the prophetess, the sister of Aaron, took a timbrel in her hand, and all the women went out after her with timbrels and with dances. And Miriam answered them, sing ye to the Lord, for he hath triumphed gloriously. The horse and his rider hath he thrown into the sea. So you can see that there's great praise and thanksgiving to God for his deliverance. Now, verse 22. So Moses brought Israel from the Red Sea, and they went out into the wilderness of Shur, and they went 3 days in the wilderness and found no water. Now, friends, we're beginning here something that I want you to pay particular attention to, because what we have, and I have put it in our notes and outlines, marching to Mount Sinai, and it was at Mount Sinai that they got the law. And here you have in chapters 15 through 18, 7 experiences that these people had along the way. And these 7 experiences correspond to Christian experience today. Remember, all of these things happen unto them for examples unto us. And you see the spiritual education that God gave these people. So here in this section, especially verse 22, why we find in the wilderness of Shur that they are certainly not on a bed of roses. You can put that down. There's no bed of roses here for them at all. And that's very important to see. Now let me call your attention to this again. They crossed over now, and they had this wonderful time of praise, singing the song of Moses. And they're a redeemed people. But notice what happened. Well, you would think that from now on, they would be on a bed of roses, all the stones would be removed, and that they would not have any problem at all. You would think that since they are redeemed, they'd be delivered from all their difficulties, that not a cloud would be in the sky, not a thorn would be along the way, and there would not be a sigh. Well, what happened? They thirsted. They went 3 days in the wilderness, and they found no water. And what happened to them? This is a pretty howdy-do, is it not, to have this happen to God's people? And after all, it's a legitimate experience. Egypt had been a land of plenty. There was water in abundance. And quite suddenly, they've crossed the Red Sea and they find themselves in different circumstances. That water was not available anymore. The cisterns of Egypt are gone, and they have not found the fountains of living waters. And I believe that this is the experience of every born-again child of God. After redemption, he finds that the cisterns of Egypt do not satisfy at all. And there is a period of soul thirst. And it's that period in which Paul said, what things were gained to me, I counted loss. And then the great apostle reveals a great thirst, a great yearning. He says that I might know him and the power of his resurrection. That is the experience, I think, of a child of God after you've been redeemed. I wonder if I may give you a personal experience. I remember when God put his hand definitely upon me and I came to know the peace of God through trusting Christ. And then I wanted to study for the ministry, and I had been living, I worked in a bank and traveling with a pretty fast crowd. Thought I was having a great time. I was actually chairman of the dance committee. And in those days, they always had to have bootleg liquor to dance. And I decided that I wouldn't break off all of a sudden. I would go to that dance that night. I wouldn't dance. I'd just stand in the stag line. I'd just sort of visit around, and I'd make a gradual break. And I went, and I was offered a drink, I suppose, a dozen times, and I turned it down, and I never shall forget. I met a fellow at the bank. I had been put ahead of him, and he had never forgiven me for it, and wasn't my fault, because I wasn't the one that had charge of the bank, and he always took advantage of every opportunity. And so he came up to me while I was standing in that stag line. He says, this is a pretty place for a preacher to be, and he used some pretty strong language when he said that to me. And I came to the conclusion he is right. And so I never shall forget. Like a little whipped dog, I went down the stairway. And I went out on the street, and I could hear that orchestra playing in the distance. And you know that I almost turned around and went back up there, and I was going to look him up and say, look here, I think I'm just going to stay here with the gang, with the crowd. But thank God it didn't. You know, there's always that trip into the wilderness after you're saved when you get a little thirsty, friends. The cisterns of Egypt, they just won't satisfy you anymore. And you are looking for living waters, and I didn't know where to find them, to tell the truth. I knew very little about the Bible. I could not find my way around in it at all. But may I say to you, I soon found out that there had been one who John says in John 7:37, in the last day, that great day of the feast, the Lord Jesus, you remember, stood and said, "If any man thirst, let him come unto me and drink." And what a wonderful thing it was to come to him. And then that was their first experience they had. And then they had a second experience that wasn't much better. And verse 23, listen to this. "And when they came to Marah," and Marah is not only a name of a place, it means bitterness. "They could not drink of the waters of Marah, for they were bitter. Therefore the name of it was called Marah. And the people murmured against Moses, saying, 'What shall we drink?' And he cried unto the Lord. And the Lord showed him a tree, which when he had cast into the waters were made sweet. There he made for them a statute and an ordinance, and there he proved them, and said, 'If thou wilt diligently hearken to the voice of the Lord thy God, and will do that which is right in his sight, and will give ear to his commandments, and keep all his statutes, I will put none of these diseases upon thee which I brought upon the Egyptians, for I am the Lord that healeth thee.'" Now, here is their second experience. It's at Marah, and there were bitter waters when they got there. Just think of it. They've gone 3 days in the wilderness without water, and they're thirsting. When they finally come to them, they're bitter waters. And now you must remember, these are redeemed people, and this place was right on the line of march. God had it marked out for them. You know, the oasis of Marah is a normal Christian experience. A bitter experience comes to Christians, and it's something that'll puzzle and perplex you. You hear this said today, "Why does God let this happen to me?" Well, friends, I can't tell you why, but I can say this. He's not punishing you. He's educating you. He's preparing you for something. In the world, our Lord says, you're going to have trouble. It's right on your pathway. There's a Marah. And I think that in the pathway of every believer, there is a Marah. And he arranged it. Someone has said, as you know, disappointments are God's appointments. I hear this, and these are the things I've come across. A young person says to me, "I wanted to go to school. I wanted to prepare for the mission field, but this tragedy or this came up. My father died, and I couldn't go to school. I had to help support my mother." And I recall that when I was pastoring Nashville, there was there a very beautiful gray-haired, prematurely gray, because she was a young woman, and she was superintendent of the junior department, never complained, sweet. And I asked somebody one day, I said, "What's the explanation of why her hair is gray like that?" And this was way long time ago. They said, "You remember World War I? Well, she was engaged to one of the finest boys here in the church, and he went away to France, and he was killed. And her hair turned gray because they were to be married." There was that Marah in her life. Friends, there are the frustrations and the disappointments and the sorrows, and your plans can just be torn up like a jigsaw puzzle. And it could be that there's a little grave out yonder on a hillside somewhere. I have one like that. May I say to you that we all have our Marahs, and you won't bypass them. As a Christian, you can't detour them, you can't skip over them, and you can't tunnel under them. May I say to you, don't let the seed be choked out by the thorns or the cares of the world. Don't let them choke it out. You know, God does use a brand in iron. I remember as a boy in West Texas, in the spring of the year when those calves would come in, they'd brand them, and you'd hear the little old fella bellow. Oh, you could hear him cry. It did sort of, you know, make you feel sad, but you know who he belonged to after that. And it was done that he wouldn't get lost. And God does that for us today. You know, what is it that will help the matters? We're told here that was a tree put in the water, and it made it sweet. And I'm told that concerning my Lord, that cursed is everyone that hangeth on a tree. And he died on a tree, and it's that cross that makes the experiences of life sweet. He tasted death for every man, and he took the sting out. Oh, death, where is thy sting? And we sometimes sing, must Jesus bear the cross alone and all the world go free? No, there's a cross for you, and there is a cross for me. It's the cross of Christ that will make the bitter experiences of life sweet, my beloved. And then the final verse, and they came to Elim, where were 12 wells of water and 70 palm trees, and they encamped there by the waters. Believe me, this was a marvelous place. 70 palms and 12 wells of water. And Elim suggests abundant blessing and fruitfulness. You see, after Marah, God brings his children to Elim. Weeping may endure for a night, but joy cometh in the morning. And Simon Peter may be locked in the inner prison, but the angel's going to open the door for him. And Paul and Silas may be beaten at midnight, but they're going to sing praises at midnight, and the doors are going to open. There's always Marah along the pilgrim pathway today, but friends, there's also Elim, the place where there's abundance of water, 12 wells of water and 70 palm trees. And you know, God's plan of usefulness always leads by Marah and by Elim. Joseph, you remember, had that experience. Moses did. Elijah did. David did. And Judson did. And John G. Payton did. And Micaiah Formosa did. And I'm sure that you and I are going to have that. Beyond every Marah, there is an Elim. Beyond every cloud, there's the sun. Beyond every shadow, there's the light. Beyond every trial, there is a triumph. Beyond every storm, there is a rainbow. George Matheson wrote, I trace the rainbow through the rain. This is the way God leads us today, friends. All these things happened unto them for examples unto us. We leave off right there today. So until next time, may God bless you richly, my beloved.
0: Well, if you love hymns, then you may recognize that last quote Dr. McGee read from George Matheson, who wrote the hymn, O Love That Will Not Let Me Go. The complete line is, O joy that seeketh me through pain, I cannot close my heart to thee. I trace the rainbow through the rain and feel the promise is not vain. That morn shall tearless be. Beautiful, isn't it? It's the experience of every believer who's found out that beyond every Marah, there is an Elim. I call you by faith to remember that. Even if you're in a difficult season right now, you can be sure that God is with you and that he hasn't forgotten you and that he has an end in mind. Spend some time in this amazing section of Scripture. Remember, would you let us know how you're following along with Through the Bible? Are you listening on the radio? Just let us know. It really does help us with this information because it helps us with the simple details so that we can chart the course as we take God's whole word to the whole world. Well, the children of Israel continue their march to the mountain of God and have 7 experiences that relate to our experiences too. We'll learn more as we continue to make our way through the Bible.

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1: It is 8:30 p.m. on this station. It speaks hope to the world. Blessed to be here with you. Thank you so much for keeping me company here on TWR Pure Talk. We're joining Chuck Swindoll on Insight for Living, continuing with the study called Job, a man of heroic endurance. And I hope that is going to be a blessing to you. Once again, give us feedback. We love hearing from you.
2: Yesterday on Insight for Living, Chuck Swindoll opened his Bible to Job chapter 2 and began drawing practical counsel for husbands. First, we learned that a good husband listens well and always tells his wife the truth. And second, he takes his role as her spiritual encourager seriously, teaching her about God with gentleness and grace. Today, Chuck picks up where he left off with two more principles for husbands, and then turns to a topic that may be even closer to home: how to be a good friend to someone who's suffering.
3: Model verbal purity. In all this, Job did not sin with his lips. He did not make a blasphemous statement. He did not curse God. He does not curse her. I loved it when Anderson wrote that he didn't call her wicked. He called her foolish. There's a lot of difference. Be careful how you talk to your wife, men. I can recall a particular pastor who, at the door of the church, when his wife simply said, shall we go by the restaurant or do you want to go so-and-so, he turned and unloaded on her a piece of his mind he couldn't afford to lose. I've got to tell you, she took it like a champ. And my heart went out to her. We were all embarrassed as several of us witnessed this embarrassing statement made by this fairly well-known preacher. I learned a lot about that preacher that day. I don't care how well-known or how important or how much money you make or how big your company is, you don't have the right to talk to your wife like a dog. She is your partner, she is your equal, and she knows a lot of stuff on you. She too can write the unauthorized biography and not sign it, you know. Number four, accept her completely, love her unconditionally. Those words are all important. Put them down just like I gave them. Accept her completely, love her unconditionally. I'll tell you, a wife thrives in that kind of context. She is who she is. God has made her into the woman she has become. She was the wife you chose. You chose. She has become the woman that God is making her into, and that calls for complete acceptance and unconditional love. What it leads to in the long haul is commitment. You're there for the long haul. You're there to stay. And no amount of hardship, difficulty, test, or trial will separate you. In fact, it will pull you closer together. Many a marriage is strung together by very thin, fragile threads. And tests come either from the children or a difficult birth and birth defects in a child, or trials and tests in business or in the financial realm or in the emotional realm or whatever. You hang in there, guys. Hang in there. Hang in there. Hang in there. Tell her how much she means to you. Talk to her about the value she has in your life, she represents. Guys, just look for ways to get out. Got a good friend. We've been pretty serious here, so I got to have a little fun with you. I had a friend send me a cute story. A woman awakes in the middle of the night and her husband's gone. He's left the bed by her, and she puts on her robe and goes downstairs to look for him. And he's sitting all by himself at a kitchen table with a hot cup of coffee, just kind of staring at the wall, blinking with tears. And she said, "What's the matter, dear?" She says, why are you down here at this time of night? What's going on? He looks up from the cup of coffee and he says, you remember 20 years ago when we were dating and you were only 16? She says, yeah, of course I remember. He pauses, words don't come easily. He says, remember when your father saw us in the car and we were smooching and boy, he stuck a pistol in my face and he said, any boy who kisses my daughter like that's gonna marry her. Either you marry her or I'm sending you to jail for 20 years. Remember that? She said, yeah, I remember that. Wipes another tear away and he says, I would have gotten out today. That's not a good guy that'll do that. I would have gotten out today. All these years he'd been counting up to 10, 15, 20. My wife, who heard this sermon the first time, said, lose the joke, okay? I am not losing. Well, I might listen to her, but now, it isn't long before the word gets out to Job's friends, and we all have friends. I hope we all have a few friends. I don't think he just had three or four. I think he had a number, but these particular friends got word that Job had come across a whole series of tragic events. I want you to stop and think about a couple or three good friends, okay? Just in your mind, name them in your mind. Okay? And let's say that all of you guys or all you gals have been together from maybe from school it started and you've been cultivating this friendship over the years. Let's say one of them really hit bottom. And you got word. And the other buddies of yours or the other gals that were in the same sorority or maybe guys that on the same ball team or whatever. And you all get the word that your friend is really going through it. May not make it. What are you going to do? Well, just exactly what you're thinking is what these three friends did. What's interesting is we don't know much about them. In fact, we know very little, even about where they lived originally. They're called three friends in verse 11, Job's three friends. And we're told that when they heard of all this adversity that had come upon him, they came each one from his own place, and they're named for us, Eliphaz, Bildad, and Zophar. Interesting, when you get to chapter 32, verses 2, 4, and 6, you'll read of another friend named Elihu, E-L-I-H-U. Elihu comes on the scene, but he says he's younger and he's shy. So he has allowed the unfolding three cycles of dialogue occur through Job from chapter 3 all the way to 32. Three cycles of dialogue occur, and Elihu stays quiet as Eliphaz speaks and Job answers, and then Bildad speaks and Job answers, and then Zophar speaks and Job answers, and then Eliphaz speaks again, and then Bildad. And so we're going to see that a little more closely when we analyze these chapters and sort of select our journey through the book. But Elihu waits till the end. Anyway, there were altogether four, though three are mentioned here. They were probably wealthy Sikhs who had the time and the money to leave their place of living and their businesses, if we could call it that. Maybe they had met in the business world. Maybe they were part of the enterprise that had been Job's past. We're not told. You can link some of their locations to places like Edom and northern Arabia, but you can't locate exactly where they are. These are ancient places that scholars find debatable. So where they're from isn't important. The point is, each one came from a different place in an agreement that they would come to be with their friend. And we're told, we're not told, but it's implied, they spoke the same language. So they've got language in common and they knew one another. They're called friends. and they planned a trip. Notice they, verse 11, made an appointment together to come, to sympathize, and to comfort. Always note the verbs when you're reading through the scriptures. The words of action, and they also tie in together the movement of what's going on. They decided to come, to sympathize, and to comfort. They agreed together. Now, a lot of things we're going to say about these friends that would certainly be unattractive and disappointing about how things wound up, because the longer they stayed, the worse things got, and the more argumentative and the more judgmental, etc. But you've got to commend these men for coming. So I want to say right now, in the basis of the implications of verses 11 through 13, I want to give you four or five pieces of advice regarding friendships, okay? We've talked to husbands about those three or four things. Now we're going to think about friends. And we'll click them off one by one. We're not going to be here till 2:30, but I realize what time it is, so let's move ahead. The first of the five, friends care enough to come without being invited to come. Friends care enough to come without being asked to come. No one sent a message saying to Eliphaz and Bildad and Zophar, would you please come and bring a little sympathy and comfort for Job? The man is dying in this anguish, this crucible. Nope, didn't do that. They heard that he was going through it, and they came. Those people you thought of a few moments ago, if you were to hear that one of them was going through a terminal battle with a disease, I have the feeling you'd connect in some way. You wouldn't wait for an invitation. Please write me a letter of encouragement or help me through this. Remember John 11, where Lazarus takes ill and Martha and Mary, the sisters, write Jesus and say, the one whom you love is sick, period. They don't even ask him to come. When he doesn't come, they're offended. But he could have said, you never asked me to come. Wait, you don't ask a friend. If a friend of yours has a coronary and you find out they're over at Presbyterian Hospital, it isn't long before you're nearby that friend of yours going through that heart attack. You don't wait for an invitation. No one's ever invited to a funeral. We say we go because we're paying our last respects. You go out of respect. So these men love Job. Friends care enough to come without being asked to come. Here's the second. Friends respond with sympathy and comfort. Friends respond with sympathy and comfort. Sympathy includes identifying with the sufferer. Friends do that. Entering into his or her crucible for the purpose of feeling the anguish and the pain. Comfort is attempting to ease the pain by helping any way to make the sorrow lighter. You run errands for them, you take care of the kids, you provide a meal, you assist wherever you need to assist because you want to comfort them. One man writes, on learning of Job's affliction, three beloved friends agreed together to travel to Uz in order to console Job. The term for friends has a wide range of meanings, including intimate counselor, close friend, party in a legal dispute. Friends often solemnize their relationship with a covenant, promising to care for each other under all kinds of circumstances. The relationship between Job and his three friends gives every evidence of being based on a covenant. Isn't that intriguing? Maybe while you were in school, you sort of had a pact with each other. You guys got close, you said to each other, no matter what, wherever we find ourselves in the future, we want each of you to know we're going to be there, especially when you're in need. When I was going through seminary, there were two guys that I studied with for every major exam, and we were inseparable when test time came. To this day, they play a special part in Cynthia's and my mind. Both of them happened to have been single. I was married. They would come to our place. We'd have coffee. We'd have a light meal or whatever. We'd study into the night to bone up for the exam together, and it was kind of like a pact among us to stay close. We never wrote it out, but it's true. Now, these men had that kind of closeness, and they came to give sympathy and comfort. Here's a third. Friends openly express the depth of their feelings. Friends openly express the depth of their feelings. Friends do that, don't they? It's not uncommon to see a friend standing nearby in the room fighting back the tears. It's not uncommon for the friend to express his or her feelings. Acquaintances don't do that. A nurse who comes to take care of you in the hospital, I mean, is she going to say, "How are you, really? Tell me, I want to feel deeply with you." Are you kidding? She says, "Bend over," you know, or whatever, you know. She wakes you up to see if you're asleep. She gives you a shot, you know. She, "Okay, time for another one." You know, that it's not a close friend that will do that. Friends don't give each other shots, you know. They were aghast when they saw what they saw. They didn't even recognize him. They probably went to the homestead where they had been before, and the place didn't even look the same. Everything is destroyed. There's not even a kid. They could only see the grave sites. And somebody nearby says, "Oh, Job, he left some time ago. I think he's at the city dump." And they breathed deeply, and they went down there, and they, before they ever got there, they got close enough to see him, and he has no hair, and his robe is torn, and he's sitting there with dung burning near him and dogs nearby and the garbage around. And they wept. They wept. Man, look at this. And it says they threw dust over their heads toward the sky, an ancient expression of grief. Oh, that means they were down near the dust. In fact, it says they sat down on the ground. Verse 13. It's what friends do. They don't worry about getting dirty or bloody. They don't worry about the mess. Which brings me to my fourth. Friends aren't turned off by distasteful sights. Rather, they come alongside and they stay as long as is appropriate. You're not turned off because the room doesn't smell good. You're not turned off because your friend weighs half of what he used to weigh. You see beyond all of that. You're not turned off because they're laying there in a hospital gown or because the bottom has dropped out of their life and they're at wit's end. That doesn't turn you off and make you turn around and leave. That draws you in. These guys raised their voices and sat down on the ground with him. They demonstrated their anguish. And they stayed 7 days and seven nights without a word. Fifth, friends understand, so they say very little. I love the way Warren Wiersbe treats this. The best way to help people who are hurting is just to be with them, saying little or nothing, letting them know you care. Don't try to explain everything. Now listen, explanations never heal a broken heart. If his friends had listened to him, accepted his feelings, and not argued with him, they would have helped greatly. But they chose to be prosecuting attorneys instead of witnesses. Let me tell you about a really good friend. The good friend explained everything. Now listen, explanations never heal a broken heart. If his friends had listened to him, accepted his feelings, and not argued with him, they would have helped greatly. But they chose to be prosecuting attorneys instead of witnesses. Let me tell you about a really good friend. The good friend doesn't attempt to give you God's message.

You look up and you look into the eyes of somebody you've known over the years, and their eyes reflect compassion. There's no judgment. They're just there. And they don't stay too long. You know what drives you crazy? The guy that comes in with a big fat Bible, and he's got notes in it, and he's going to read to you these chapters. And then he's going to teach you, and you're laying there, you know, barely able to belch, and he's reading from 2 Chronicles 13 to 27, you know. Yeah. Furthermore, there's, and then God taught me this when I was struggling with measles back when I was 12, and you know, please. Don't stay too long. These guys stayed because they had every reason to be near him. The kind of anguish this man's going, he may have died any moment for all they knew. But they didn't stay and preach. They stayed with their lips sealed. One of my friends, toward the latter part of his life, a man named Joe Bailey, B-A-Y-L-Y, fellow author. I loved Joe because of his realism. I loved it that he was never interested in impressing people. If you ever read Bailey, you know, Psalms of My Life is just a profound book that Joe left in his legacy. And he and Mary Lou, his wife, had a house full of kids, but they lost three. Three. They lost one at 18 days following surgery. They lost one at 5 because of leukemia. And they lost one at 18 years after a sledding accident because of a hemophilia. He was had mild hemophilia. Three at different times. Joe writes in a wonderful book, The View from a Hearse, which has been changed in title to The Last Thing We Talk About. He wrote this. Oh, this is so good. I was sitting, torn by grief. Someone came and talked to me of God, of God's dealings, of why it happened, of hope beyond the grave. He talked constantly. He said things I knew were true. I was unmoved, except I wish he'd go away. He finally did. Another came and sat beside me. He didn't talk. He didn't ask leading questions. He just sat beside me an hour or more. Listened when I said something, answered briefly, prayed simply, left. I was moved. I was comforted. I hated to see him go. You've done it right when they hate to see you go. They'll usually not tell you, but you'll know when it's time to leave. Let me tell you, you come up alongside a Job. Don't even think of saying, I know how you feel. You don't. You can hardly imagine, nor can I. But your suffering presence will be like a balm around them. And I'll never forget it. Would to God these dear guys had just never started talking. It messed everything up. Let's bow together. Interesting, after all these years of walking with and knowing the Lord, we've never heard him say a word. Talk about a model of appropriate silence. Oh, he's talked to us in his word, for sure. But he hasn't filled the air with verbiage. He's just been a comforting presence. He understands fully. He lost his son too, remember? Oh, he didn't lose him. Just that we killed him. And he died for those who drove spikes in his hands and feet. The Lord Jesus even said, as he hung there, Father, forgive them. They don't even know what they're doing. If you've never met the Lord Jesus, you're really missing out on the best part of life. I would plead with you to put that off no longer. Just come to him today. Just come like you are. Thanks for being so good to us, our Father. Though there have been times of our lives we really weren't very good to you. We ran

0: from you when you were seeking us. We rejected you when you reached out. We resented you when you didn't relieve the pressure or answer yes to our pleadings. Some may have even cursed you. But because you are faithful and consistent God, you have never stopped loving us unconditionally. Thank you for that. We pray, Lord, that you will use these words in a very special way in the lives, especially of husbands and the lives of friends. I pray, Father, that the deeper we get into this book, the deeper will be our walk with you. Now, Lord, whatever this week may hold, I pray that we will have learned some truth that will go with us and stay near us and become a part of us, for these truths are eternal. Thank you for them. Dismiss us now with the hope of sins forgiven and life rearranged because we've spent time with you. In the lovely name of Jesus. And everyone said, amen.
1: 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And Job's friends have left us with a picture of friendship we won't soon forget, the quiet, steady gift of simply showing up and staying. 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Well, we want you to know that Chuck Swindoll and the entire team here at Insight for Living care deeply about you. 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I'm Bill Meyer. 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

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Still to come here on TWR Pure Talk, we have Turning Point with Dr. David Jeremiah coming up in about 4 minutes. But right now, this is Linda Randall singing this beautiful song called What a Difference You've Made in My Life.

0: Jonah surviving 3 days inside a fish is miraculous. But the bigger miracle is what happened next, when Jonah was used to bring an entire city to God. Today on Turning Point, Dr. David Jeremiah takes a closer look at the incredible revival that took place in Nineveh, in which the entire population was saved. From Jonah, the runaway prophet, here's David to share his message when revival comes.
1: You know, revival is genuinely powerful when even the animals are affected. And that was true in Nineveh. And it is a wonderful story to remind us that God can do what politics can't do, what motivation can't do. God can do something miraculous. He's done it in the past. And we believe he could do it again, and we should be praying for revival because, frankly, with the drift of the culture here in America, it could be the only answer to the situation we're facing at this time. When revival comes, it's our study for today, and I hope you have your Bibles close and can follow along. Don't forget to order your copy of the Light of the World Turning Point calendar for 2027. This is the calendar month. We send it out early because it will help you get ready for the end of the year and the beginning of the new year. There's a place for you to enter all your events on this wall calendar, and it is wonderfully adorned with beautiful photography illustrating the power of God's wonderful ministry of light. He is the light of the world, and you will be blessed by this calendar, and we want you to have it as our way of saying thank you for your investment in Turning Point. So when you send a gift this month, simply ask for your copy of the 27 calendar, and we'll send it to you right away. Here we go with part one of When Revival Comes. Back in the 1920s, evangelist Duncan Campbell traveled along a rugged coast of Scotland, sharing Jesus Christ. During harvest, he would go in and work with the laborers, carrying their loads, gaining their trust, and because of his message and his life, soon revival began to stir on the island. The first convert was a cantankerous old newsstand woman who was famous for losing her temper when the ships arrived and the crowds demanded papers, and she couldn't handle it all. But she professed Christ. A young girl who knew all about this woman watched her profess Jesus Christ, but she didn't believe it was real. So she hid when the next ships came in where she could watch this woman and see what happened. And she couldn't believe it when the sailors crowded the stand. The woman remained patient and kind, and she was like a new person. The little girl went out and went to the meeting house, and she gave her heart to Christ because she saw the reality of what had happened in this woman. And soon crowds began to fill the churches, and conviction spread across the island, and people everywhere began asking, "What must I do to be saved?" You can always tell it's a revival when the people give the invitation to the pastor instead of the pastor giving the invitation to the people. That was the pattern that happened on that island, and that was the pattern that happened on the day of Pentecost when it spread from 1 to 12 and 120 and 3,000 and beyond. And it was the pattern in Nineveh when the revival happened there. So today we're in the third chapter of Jonah, and we're going to study what happened as we look at verses 4-9. What happened when revival happened in Nineveh? Let me read the text. Here's the story from the book of Jonah. And Jonah began to enter the city on the first day's walk, and he cried out and he said, "Yet 40 days and Nineveh shall be overthrown." So the people of Nineveh believed God, proclaimed a fast, put on sackcloth from the greatest to the least. And the word came to the king of Nineveh, and he arose from his throne, laid aside his robe, covered himself with sackcloth, and sat in ashes. And he caused it to be proclaimed and published throughout Nineveh by the decree of the king and his nobles, saying, "Let neither man nor beast, herd nor flock taste anything. Do not let them eat or drink water. But let man and beast be covered with sackcloth and cry mightily to God, Let everyone turn from his evil way and from the violence that is in his hands. Who can tell if God will turn and relent and turn away from his fierce anger so that we will not perish? Now, if you remember, Jonah hit the ground running after he was dislodged from the belly of the great whale. I can see him in my mind's eye, grabbing seaweed from around his neck and putting himself together after everything he'd just gone through. I wonder sometimes what kind of mirrors they had back in Jonah's day. Probably some polished glass or whatever, but can you imagine the first time Jonah got a look at himself in a mirror? His hair was gone, his eyebrows burned off, his skin bleached white with yellow blotches across his body. His rebellion had left its mark. How many of you know that when you disobey God, sometimes what happens next isn't very pretty? I'm reminded of the story about a man who was interviewing residents at a rest home. He asked one man how he explained his life. The man said, every night I went out drinking. I smoked 3 packs of cigarettes a day, ran around, hardly ever came home. The interviewer said, man, that's unbelievable. How old are you? He said, I'm 22. That's what sin does. It messes you up big time. And it does it quickly, sometimes quietly. Jonah had learned the hard way what rebellion can do. But God took those marks of sin and rebellion on Jonah and turned them into a sign to a wicked city. As Jonah entered the city, he began to preach the message of the Lord. And what happened next was what we have just read about in the 3rd chapter. It was perhaps the greatest revival that has ever taken place. An entire city. The Bible says, from the least to the greatest, accepted Christ, and the city was saved from destruction. Many scholars who study the book of Jonah say the greatest miracle in Jonah wasn't the whale, it was the revival. I think that's a pretty good analysis. The whale is easier for some people to deal with than the fact that an entire city in a short period of time turned to God. It's interesting that we call this a revival because, as we've noted, usually we use that word to describe God's people returning to Him. But it can also describe a work which is a powerful work, and large numbers of people are convicted of sin and turn to Him for the first time. That's exactly what happened in Nineveh. How does revival really happen? What takes place? Well, there are 5 things that happen then that happen every time there is a return to God. First of all, there must be a hearing. Jonah preached God as he walked through the city. Yet 40 days, he said, and Nineveh will be overthrown, and the people of Nineveh believe God. The Bible says that Jonah preached, and the people heard what he said. There was a hearing of the word of God. Romans 10:17 says, faith comes by hearing, and hearing by the word of God. 2 things are absolute necessary when somebody becomes a Christian. You have the Spirit of God using the Word of God. No one can be saved without the Spirit of God and the Word of God. You may not see it happen, you may not even be aware of it happening, but every time somebody believes, the Spirit of God takes the Word of God and applies it to their heart, and they become a Christian. Every once in a while, someone will say, you people who believe like you do, you're just a bunch of bigots. You think you have the only way. And I like to remind them of this. Is it so surprising to you that there's only one way to be born again when there's really only one way to be born the first time? The first time birth happens, it's a sperm and an egg that come together and life is born. And just like in the physical realm, so also in the spiritual realm, you can't have new birth without the Spirit of God and the Word of God. So when Jonah went to preach to Nineveh, he set in motion a powerful thing. That is what we see in chapter 3. He did not try to persuade the people of Nineveh. He didn't have any fancy stories, no clever arguments, no emotional appeals. He has preached the Word of God. He just got up and said, "Thus saith the Lord." And when he did, the Spirit of God took the Word of God, and that miracle happened. The Bible is very clear about the power of God's Word. I like to remind myself of this often. Sometimes you preach, and I've been preaching for a long time. I don't know how many sermons I've preached, but a whole bunch. You have sermons when you sense that God really used that in somebody's life, and you have others. You preach and you do your best and you think you've told the truth. And months later, somebody comes back and says, "You remember when you preached that sermon? Let me tell you what God did in my life." It's the most amazing thing you'll ever see. Whenever you preach the Word of God, you set loose a power that is promised by God, that He will not allow His Word to return void unto Him. He will accomplish what He sets out to do. Jeremiah 23:29 says, "Is not my Word like a fire and like a hammer that breaks the rock in pieces?" Have you ever been burnt by the Word of God? It goes into your heart and it starts to burn. It's like indigestion almost. It makes you so uncomfortable because it may be something you're doing that you know you shouldn't be doing, and you heard the Word of the Lord, and the Word of the Lord gets lodged in your heart. It's like a burning, like a fire. Or even worse, have you ever been hammered by the Word of God? I know I have. You read the Word and all of a sudden something comes into you and you think, "Oh my goodness, I need to change that. That's not right." The Bible says the Word of God is powerful. Here's the promise. Isaiah 55:11, "So shall my word be that goes forth from my mouth. It shall not return to me void, but it shall accomplish what I please. It shall prosper in the thing for which I send it." Listen to me, ladies and gentlemen. God's word never goes out without having an effect. Sometimes we see the effect right away, and sometimes we do not. There are times after a sermon when no one responds and someone says, "Were you disappointed today?" I am always encouraged when God's word bears fruit immediately, but I have learned that when the final amen is said and the service ends, God is not finished. You can hear a sermon, decide not to respond, and then think about it all week until finally you do something about it. God's word is powerful and it never returns empty. And that gives great confidence to anyone who teaches the Bible. Never be discouraged when you teach the Word of God. Teach it with confidence, teach it with authority, and know this: if you teach the Word of God, God is going to do something with it. And you may not hear about it in this life. You may not hear about it today. It may be something that happens in the next generation. But God always uses His word to effect change. Hebrews 4:12 says, "For the word of God is living, and it's powerful, and it's sharper than any two-edged sword, piercing even to the division of soul and spirit, and of joints and marrow, and it's a discerner of the thoughts and intents of the heart." And Paul wrote to Romans about the word of God and salvation. He said, "For I am not ashamed of the gospel, for it is the power of God for salvation for everyone who believes." Sometimes a preacher might feel tempted to move away from preaching the Word of God. As you have noticed, and I have noticed, a lot of preachers seem to have done that. Maybe if I get a little more motivational in what I say, people will listen. Maybe if I don't ever mention sin, people will listen. Maybe if I'm always positive to the most positive place. But the Bible says God blesses His word, not all of our ideas. Preach the word of God. Do it simply and do it the best you can, and God will bless it. And you don't have to be cute. Isn't that a good thing? You don't have to be clever. You just have to be faithful in preaching the word of God. When we open this book, we step into the power of God. So why would anyone want to preach anything else? Preach the Word of God. So there must be a hearing when revival happens. There must be a hearing of the Word. And the Bible says God uses preaching to do that. He actually calls it in the Bible the foolishness of preaching. It is kind of foolish, really, that somebody would speak a word and a man's life would be changed, but that's what the Bible says. Along with hearing, there needs to be believing. In order for revival to happen, the Bible says the people of Nineveh believed God. Notice, it doesn't say they believed Jonah. They believed God, and Jonah was speaking the word of God so faithfully that when the people heard Jonah, they thought they were hearing God, because they were. It was as if God himself was speaking to them, and the text does not simply mean they believed about God. It means they believed in God. They believed in him and in what he said. They believed it so strongly that instead of killing this prophet who came in to tell them they were going to die if they didn't repent, they didn't kill Jonah, which should have been their normal response given their history. They listened and they changed their way of life. You say, well, Pastor Jeremiah, how does that happen? The truth is, I don't know that anyone can fully explain it. The preacher's responsibility is to proclaim the word. The listener's responsibility is to hear it. God takes the preaching and the hearing, and in a miraculous way, he produces believing. They believed. There's a difference between believing about something and believing in something. They didn't believe about God. You know, most everybody believes something about God. You know, there is a God somewhere, or they call him the man in the sky, or whoever they happen to address. But only Christians believe in God. You say, what is the difference between those two? Well, let me tell you a story. The famous tightrope walker, Charles Blondin, used to stretch a wire across Niagara Falls and tightrope walk across the falls. It was quite a deal. Crowds would gather to watch him perform. On one occasion, he actually pushed a wheelbarrow across the rope, and the people went crazy, applauding loudly. When he finished, he asked the crowd, "Do you believe I can do that again?" And they cheered and shouted yes. And then he said, "Which one of you will volunteer to ride in the wheelbarrow?" Suddenly, the crowd was very quiet. Many people believed about him, but nobody believed in him. The same thing is true with God. You see, many people believe about God, but believing about God isn't enough. You have to believe in him and put your trust in him. Literally, you have to get in the wheelbarrow and place your faith completely in his hands. That's what happened in Nineveh. The people believed God and everything began to change. So there was a hearing and there was a believing. Third thing that happened is there was a repenting. The Bible says the people of Nineveh believed God, proclaimed a fast, put on sackcloth, from the greatest to the least. The response was so widespread that Jonah's message touched every level of life in the city. The Bible says the people responded from the greatest to the least. Every single person, no matter if they were rich or poor. The Assyrians, you see, were among the proudest of the people in the ancient world, and their king would have been dressed in royal robes and surrounded by the pomp, circumstance, and dignity of his position. But the Bible says that when the message of the Lord reached the king of Nineveh, he took off his royal robe, put on sackcloth, and sat in ashes. That was a way of showing mourning and repentance and sorrow for what one had done. And this is literally what happened. The king himself repented. Imagine how quickly that news spread across the city. People must have been saying, "Did you hear what the king did? He heard Jonah preach and he put on sackcloth and ashes. The king has repented." Revival always produces repentance. Repentance means agreeing with God about your sin, not trying to excuse it. You know what God says about sin. To repent, you have to agree with him, and you have to admit that God is right and you are wrong and turn from your sin. Interestingly, the king does not seem to have started the revival. The revival began with the people, and it was grassroots first and then upward toward the king. That's the way it usually happens. The text says the impact was so widespread, it affected the animals. I'd like to meditate on that for just a moment. Herds and flocks were included in the fast, covered with sackcloth. I can't imagine a cow in sackcloth, can you? The whole city was involved. At the beginning of the 20th century, Wales experienced one of these revivals, and it was so powerful that it changed everyday life across the country. 100,000 people got converted within just a couple of months. In the coal mines, the miners noticed something happened after that revival. The ponies that pulled the coal carts stopped working. The reason was simple. Before the revival, the miners had driven the ponies with shouting, cursing, and harsh language. But after they came to Christ, their behavior changed, and they now treated the animals with kindness, and they had to retrain the whole system because the ponies didn't understand the new thing that had happened in the miners. The ponies had been trained to respond to shouting and swearing, and when that stopped, they didn't know how to respond. You know, the book of Proverbs says this, a righteous man regards the life of his animal. Have you ever read that verse? A righteous man regards the life of his animal. Christians treat their pets better than non-Christians. Christians care more. Now, that doesn't mean they're going to heaven. We're not going to get into that whole deal. Don't worry about heaven. Just take care of them while they're on earth and be kind to them. When God changes a heart, it affects every relationship we have in life. It changes the way a husband treats his wife and the way a wife treats her husband, the way parents treat their children, the way children treat their parents, the way all the people treat their animals. When God changes you, he changes you. And that is what happened in Nineveh. From the king to the commonest of the people, they realized their sin and they turned from it. And the text also tells us that the proclamation did not come from the king alone. If you read it carefully, it came from the king and his nobles. So the leaders of the nation joined together and said, we must change. It would be like the President of the United States and all of Congress. And could I get a witness that we could use a little revival there in these days? Yeah. So they issued a proclamation across the city, and the people fasted, and they cried out to God, and the whole city turned in repentance. So there must be hearing, there must be believing, there must be repenting, and there must be praying. Notice the book of Jonah got a lot to say about prayer. In the first chapter, the sailors prayed because they didn't know what was going on with that storm, and the Bible doesn't say they prayed to Jehovah God, they prayed to their own gods, they just prayed. In chapter 2, there was a prayer meeting in the belly of a fish. A very intense prayer meeting, I would imagine. Jonah crying out to the Lord. In chapter 3, an entire city is on its knees. The people of Nineveh are praying desperately to God. Notice that their prayers were not vague or general. They were very specific. The king identified their sin clearly. He said they must turn from the violence that is in their own hands. Remember how brutal these Assyrians were? They were known throughout the ancient world for cruelty and violence. They knew exactly what they were guilty of. And when they came before God, they didn't hide what they were doing. They confessed it plainly. They cried out to God. They asked him to forgive them for the violence of their hands.
2: And you know, we have a lot of violence in our culture today, more so than ever before. Awful things happening in the streets of our cities and in the boroughs of our towns. And the Bible teaches that violence is the ultimate result of sin. When we violate God's commandments, we end up violating his creatures. And that's what's happening in our world today as never before. Only God can change that. He did it in Nineveh. He can do it for us. And we should keep praying that every day. Tomorrow is part 2 of When Revival Comes. We'll continue to unfold the principles of this Old Testament passage and learn from it as it speaks to us today. September edition of Turning Points Magazine is called Running on Empty. It's a great edition. You'll be blessed by the articles and the devotionals, and it's yours if you want to have it. Just ask for it when you get in touch with us. Tell us you want to get the magazine, and it'll come to you as soon as we get you on the list. Thanks for listening. See you tomorrow.
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3: Welcome to Hope Has a Name with Women of Hope director Dr. Peggy Banks and singer-songwriter and author Babbie Mason. There's an old children's song that starts off with, "I am a promise." You know, God has given each of us gifts and potential and promises from Him. Let's listen in as Babbie and Dr. Peggy talk about how we can recognize our God-given gifts.
4: Friend, it's always good to be with you.
5: Good to be with you.
4: You know, Dr. Peggy Banks, you encourage me. I think this is so powerful that you and I get to do life together.
5: Oh, very excited.
4: That we are moving in the same direction.
5: Mm-hmm, mm-hmm.
4: And that is speaking hope to women.
5: Yes.
4: And allowing them to be encouraged by our words and pointing them to Christ.
5: Mm-hmm.
4: So thank you for being a woman of great vision and encouraging people like me and other women who are listening.
5: Yeah, well, I appreciate you saying that, Babbie. I feel the same way about you. And this is something I want to talk about today. In being obedient in our calling, right in the moment, when God says, do this, you know, take this step, write this song, do this Bible study, teach this lesson. And sometimes, you know, we might find it difficult or we're struggling or we're tired, but God blesses those times when we are really seeking Him. And He says to us, just like He said to Joshua in Joshua 1, be strong and courageous, right? Keep moving. I am with you. I will not leave you. And for us to just remember those words and take those steps of faith, because down the road, years down the road, we see how God uses the fruit of an obedient moment in our life, sometimes 10, 15, 20 years prior.
4: That's right.
5: And there's something in your life, Babbie, that I want to talk about, because I know there have been several times like that for you where God has really shown you in your gift and calling to maybe write a song.
4: Yes.
5: And then how that song has come back years later.
4: Yes.
5: To just bless many, many others.
4: You know, Dr. Peggy Banks, the Bible says that God has given to every man, that's a corporate term, women too, every one of us, the measure of a gift.
5: Mm-hmm.
4: And you and I and everyone who's listening today, we have so much potential. We have latent gifts that are lying dormant right now.
5: Yes, I agree.
4: We have gifts right. That are, there is so much potential in you,
5: mm-hmm.
4: and we don't even have a clue of the gifts that we have.
5: Mm-hmm.
4: And I've always wanted to be a singer. But had you told me when I started singing back when I was in college that I would be a songwriter or that I would be known as a songwriter, I would say, you have got the wrong girl.
5: Right. Yeah, but I know that would be wrong for me. If God had told me that, Babbie, I'd be like, I don't think so, Lord.
4: But back then, I didn't know that this was something that I possessed.
5: Yes.
4: But the Bible also says the steps of righteous people are ordered by the Lord.
5: Mm-hmm.
4: And so I went to this conference years ago and sat down just because it was on a program and there was a class being offered on songwriting. I have always been a lover of words. I do love writing, but songwriting, it's a special craft.
5: Mm-hmm.
4: And I sat down in this class and the lights came on.
5: Wow.
4: And I started exploring writing songs, and here I am 30-some-odd years later writing songs and having songs in the hymnal and being known for some of those songs.
5: Yes.
4: And one of those songs is a song called Trust His Heart.
5: Mm.
4: And there are some words in the chorus that were inspired by a quote from Charles Haddon Spurgeon.
5: Okay.
4: And Dr. Spurgeon says this, the actual quote is, "God is too wise to be mistaken. God is too good to be unkind. Mm-hmm. And when you cannot trace his hand, trust his heart."
5: Oh, I love that.
4: Well, a good friend of mine and I, Eddie Carswell, who is also a great songwriter, who sings with another group called New Song. We have a mutual friend, Dr. Ike Reichert. Ike Reichert went through a season of great loss when his wife and their baby that they were expecting, she went into cardiac arrest during labor and delivery, and both mother and child were lost. Mm-hmm. And so my friend Eddie and I, we love Ike Reichert and wanted to encourage him, and we sat down and wrote this song together and shared it with him. And this is what I love about the Lord. His God math, it goes on into infinity. And he takes the seed of a song and he breathes on it just like bread.
5: Right.
4: He breathes on it, he breaks it, he multiplies it, and he feeds it to the hungry.
5: Mm-hmm.
4: And this is what he has done with that song, "God is too wise to be mistaken. He's too good to be unkind." Our chorus says, when you don't understand, when you don't see his plan, when you can't trace his hand, trust his heart.
5: Yeah.
4: And on the day that we wrote that song, back in like 1991,
5: mm-hmm.
4: it was an assignment. You know, it was an inspiration. We wrote the song in the inspiration. And here we are, decades later.
5: Yes.
4: And I am seeing some beautiful fruit from the labor of that song,
5: mm-hmm.
4: from the inspiration of that song. Dr. Peggy, I am blown away by some of the cards and letters that I get. I even received a picture of a mother who sent me a picture of her child's headstone, and the lyrics to "Trust His Heart" were carved in her child's headstone.
5: Wow.
4: And this is what I know to be true. You have the gift of leadership, and God is taking you around the world to lead other women to share their gifts. You bring out the best in women. Out of your own experience, out of your own gifts, you are challenging women and leading women. That's what God has charged you to do. And you make it look easy, but I know it's not. And we make songwriting and singing and traveling look easy. Whatever he calls you to do, he gives you the grace to do
5: right.
4: it.
5: That's right.
4: And so he has given me the grace, you know, to write beautiful lyrics and beautiful melodies and then stand on the stage and deliver these lyrics and melodies so that I can, number one, be a blessing to people and give honor and glory to God.
5: Yeah.
4: And so those of you that are listening, you have a gift. God has put something in your heart, and it usually you would even do if you weren't getting paid.
5: Right.
4: I mean,
5: right.
4: I just sing just because.
5: Yeah.
4: It's like breathing. You lead just because. It's like breathing to you.
5: Yes.
4: So God has given you something that is as easy as breathing that you can do to bring him glory, to encourage others, and to bring your heart a great joy. And that's what he's doing in my life.
5: Well, Babby, thank you so much for just sharing that story with us. And I know that it took great obedience in that time, in that moment, to write that song. And today, you're still seeing the fruit of that song. But some people may have heard the song but don't realize where it came from. So would you be willing, it's kind of crazy, unconventional, would you be willing to sing part of the song for us today?
4: Absolutely. That's what I do. You know, I love what I do, and I do what I love. That's what I love to do, so I'll be glad to do that.
5: Thank you.

0: Babbie, those words are so powerful.
1: Amen.
0: And have really just spoken to my heart today, just a time that we've had here of worship.
1: Amen.
0: Because it's so important for us as women in ministry, when God has a calling on our lives, to be obedient to that calling.
1: That's
0: even
1: right.
0: When we don't see the whole plan, when we don't feel God, we don't know what He's doing, that we just are obedient to what He's asking us to do. And so I just want to encourage our listeners today, is there something that God has put on your heart? Is there some special gift that you have? Maybe it is singing. Maybe it is songwriting. Maybe it's leading. Maybe it's writing a Bible study. Maybe it's gathering a few young women together and having a time of discussion where you're talking through some difficult issues. It doesn't make any sense. You don't know what's the purpose of it. Just take that step of faith.
1: There are days, obviously, we don't see God. There are days we don't feel God. But faith is not a feeling. And so faith is believing that even though we don't see it, we still believe that it is true. Don't worry if you don't see it. Don't worry if you don't feel it.
0: Yeah, yeah. The Bible says in the book of Hebrews, in the first chapter, says that faith is the assurance of things hoped for and the conviction of things not seen, right? So we have this hope in our hearts, and it takes faith to believe this assurance that what I hope for is going to happen, even as we come together today as friends, right?
1: That's right.
0: And we have this show, and we are putting it together. We're hoping that women's lives are touched and their lives are transformed.
1: And out of our obedience,
0: yes,
1: God will use. He will use it.
0: Amen.
1: He will use our words,
0: right,
1: our obedience, to go out to the uttermost parts of the earth. And somebody listening today is on the receiving end of our obedience. And that I just love God's economy, mm-hmm, how He takes that little thing that we have in our hand, like bread. He, yes, breaks it, multiplies it, blesses it, to His glory and our joy.
0: Amen. So I just say, if it doesn't make any sense, just do it for His obedience. Thank you, Babbie, for being with us today.
1: Amen.

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I'm Scott Hollinger, and on behalf of Peggy and Babbie, I'd like to thank you for listening. And our prayer is that God will bless you as you live for Him.

0: now freely give. 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
1: Let us run with endurance the race that is set before us, looking to Jesus, the founder and perfecter of our faith. The hope of Christ's return has motivated Christians for 2,000 years, and that return in power is nearer now than ever. Only a few saw Jesus rise into heaven, but every eye will see him return to vanquish his enemies. From the Moody Church in Chicago, this is Running to Win with Dr. Erwin Lutzer, whose clear teaching helps us make it across the finish line. We're in a series on Christ among other gods, showing why Christ is supreme. Today, Pastor Lutzer brings part two of his final message, a message on Christ's extraordinary return, described in 2 Thessalonians chapter 2.
2: It says, verse 8, "And then that lawless one will be revealed, whom the Lord will slay with the breath of his mouth and bring to an end by the appearance of his coming." That's actually what we're talking about today, is Christ's coming to crush all of this rebellion. That is, the one whose coming is in accord with the activity of Satan, with all power and signs and false wonders, and with all the deception of wickedness for those who perish, because they did not love the truth so as to be saved. And God will send them some strong delusion that they might believe what is false. It really is that they might believe the lie. What is the lie? The lie is the deity of mankind. Ever since in the Garden of Eden, Satan said to Eve, "You will be like God," people have believed it. It is the most dazzling deception, the deity of mankind. Then third, there will be a commitment to globalism. Globalism. Because remember, it says in Revelation 13, and this is an awesome verse, it says regarding Antichrist, "And all that dwell upon the face of the earth shall worship him, except those whose names have been written in the Lamb's book of life from before the foundation of the world." He is going to, for a few days, for a few weeks, receive what he believes to be absolutely universal worship. And you can't have that unless the whole world becomes a global community. I have in my hand the Global Ethic that was published at the Parliament of World Religions here in the city of Chicago, September 5th, 1993, a global ethic. This global ethic says that all the religions of the world can unite, all the religions of the world can be together, and we can change the world globally. It begins by saying the world is in agony. The agony is so pervasive and urgent that we are compelled to name its manifestations so that the depths of its pain might become clear. Peace eludes us. The planet is being destroyed. Neighbors live in fear. Women and men are estranged from each other. Children die. This is abhorrent. And we certainly would all agree with that. But then it goes on to say that we must commit ourselves to a culture of nonviolence, respect, justice, and peace, that we will not injure, torture, kill other human beings. There's much in this document that is good that we would agree with. But I want you to know today that no Christian can possibly sign this document without signing on Antichrist's agenda. And so what Antichrist is going to do, What he will be doing is having a global strategy for the world. Now, this document has no power. None of us were compelled to sign it. Though, incidentally, it was not made up by the Parliament of World Religions. It already came, and we were told that there would be no debate about it. But many people signed on. But what Antichrist is going to do is to have a structure whereby it can be enforced. And I can already see it happening where people are asked to sign on, and then if you don't, they say, "See, you're opposed to peace." You know, these Christians are standing in the way of a global... No debate about it, but many people signed on. But what Antichrist is going to do is to have a structure whereby it can be enforced. And I can already see it happening where people are asked to sign on, and then if you don't, they say, see, you're opposed to peace. You know, these Christians are standing in the way of a global agenda. Here we are on the verge of a brand

commitment to globalism. Number four, there will be a commitment to utopia. Utopia. We can usher it in. You should just see how optimistic this document is, though it was written by a man who had some sense of realism. But he says, we appeal to all the inhabitants of this planet. Earth cannot be changed for the better unless the consciousness of individuals is changed. We will pledge to work for such transformation in individual and collective consciousnesses for the awakening of our spiritual powers through reflection, meditation, prayer, or positive thinking. Choose whatever you like or none of the above. For the conversion of the heart. This is for the conversion of the heart. Together, get this, folks, together we can move mountains. And without a willingness to take risks and a readiness to sacrifice, there can be no fundamental change in our situation. That's why we commit ourselves to a common global ethic, to better mutual understanding, as well as to a societal, beneficial, peace-fostering, earth-friendly way of life. Earth, of course, being capitalized. Utopia is on the corner. It's just around here. The Bible says regarding Antichrist in Daniel chapter 8, verse 25, and through his shrewdness he will cause deceit to succeed. And he will magnify himself in his heart, and he will destroy many while they are at ease. I like the King James translation here. It says, through peace he will destroy many. And you have all of the doves of peace that will be flying around, and behind it will be the most brutal, politically motivated, religious organization that this world has ever seen, that will be viciously cruel. Let me give you one other commitment of Antichrist, and that is, of course, intolerance. Intolerance to those who disagree. Intolerance of all dissent. Listen to the words of Mariah Timms. He says, the plagues of Revelation are a special package of karma visited upon the obstinate, that they might awaken to their wrong attitudes. Animals that don't adapt become extinct, remember? Survival today means understanding and responding to change within the context of internal revolution. Now, the Bible says that when Antichrist comes, people are going to be forced to take his mark upon their forehead or upon their hand. Scholars of the scripture used to wonder how that can take place. Today, we understand it a little better. It could well be some kind of a computer chip. And in a cashless society, which would only make sense because that would end all of the drug money that is being laundered and so forth, so that everything would have to go through a common computer. In a cashless society, you would not want to lose your ID, your PIN, your personal identification number, and it could be tattooed on your hand or on your forehead, wherever you wanted it. And it may well be that you don't even know the number yourself, so that you could never be held up by anyone who would make you confess what your number is. And then the Bible says that those who do that in order to live, because without it you can't buy or sell, they are indicating that they are buying into the beast's religious agenda. Remember, we're not talking politics in the end, as much as we are religion. All that dwell upon the face of the earth shall worship him. Now, it is in that context that the Bible talks about the return of Jesus Christ. The Bible says that there is going to be a battle called the Battle of Armageddon, because Antichrist's power is going to wane and it's going to fall apart, and he's going to come to the Middle East. And it's going to begin there at the Valley of Armageddon, but it is going to spill over at least for 200 miles throughout the Middle East, and it is going to be the most bloody and the most vicious and the most cruel battle that has ever been seen on this planet. So first of all, it will be fought in Israel, but secondly, it is the worst conflict in history. Two passages that I want you to turn to. The first is Matthew chapter 24, where Jesus predicts what is going to happen. Matthew chapter 24, where he gives us a glimpse into the end time and how bad it is going to be. In this chapter, he begins by talking about Titus surrounding the city of Jerusalem in 70 AD, but this becomes a picture of the great tribulation and the final return of Christ to this planet. It says in verse 21,

0: For then there will be great tribulation, such as has not occurred since the beginning of the world until now or ever will be. And unless those days had been short, no life would have been saved, but for the sake of the elect, those days have been short. Then if anyone says to you, well, behold, here is Christ. But notice it says, if somebody says, here's the Christ, here's a holy man, and Antichrist will have an aura about him that will be so magnetic. In fact, he will probably say that he's a reincarnation of some previous important personage, and everybody will worship him. But Jesus said, when somebody says Christ is over there, don't believe them. Verse 24, for false Christs and false prophets will arise and will show great signs and wonders so as to mislead, if possible, even the elect. Behold, I've told you in advance. If therefore they say to you, behold, he is in the wilderness, don't go out there. Behold, he's in the inner rooms, don't believe him. Verse 27, for just as the lightning comes from the east and flashes even to the west, so shall the coming of the Son of Man be. And Jesus says in verse 29, there will be signs. In verse 30, there will be the sign of the Son of Man who will appear in the sky, and all the tribes of the earth will mourn.
1: Isn't it wonderful that we serve a Savior who's coming again, King of Kings and Lord of Lords?
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0: 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We have the Q&A through the Bible program with Dr. Javen McKee later on. But right now, let's listen to the Living Word for Africa.
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0: Really, music is the language of the heart, they say. That was Gary Chapman with an inspiring song called We Come to Praise Him. In our study today, Pastor Asafa Makanga will share with us from Jeremiah chapter 1, verses 7 to 19. Let's join him now.
1: We meet today in Jeremiah chapter 1, verse 7 to verse 19. Still talking about the call of the prophet during the reign of Josiah. In our last study, we considered how Jeremiah felt inadequate, unfit, unequipped to do what God had called him for. We will find out that God never makes a mistake in choosing his servants. That will be dealt with in verse 7. Actually, God empowers all he calls, and he provides the encouragement and the help that they need. Moreover, God's promise of his presence would dispel Jeremiah's fear, another source of his hesitation, according to verse 8. Jeremiah would be mercilessly opposed and persecuted, but the Lord would preserve him from the attacks of his enemies and give him the moral courage he would so greatly need. Listen to God's answer to Jeremiah's excuse of inadequacy. But the Lord said to me, "Do not say I am a youth, for you shall go to all to whom I send you, and whatever I command you, you shall speak. Do not be afraid of their faces, for I am with you to deliver you, says the Lord." Then the Lord put forth his hand and touched my mouth, and the Lord said to me, "Behold, I have put my words into your mouth." Jeremiah 1 verse 7 to verse 9. Isn't this very interesting? Here is a man who feels inadequate to carry out what God has called him to do. The Lord says, "Don't say what you are saying." It's as if God is even wanting to use the words that he used for Moses to say, "Who gave you the tongue?" And here God says, "You shall go to where I send you. Whatever I command you, you shall speak." But as you can see, he was afraid of the faces, maybe of the elderly folk who resisted hearing God speaking. He says, "You shall deliver the message to them which I have said. But to ensure that what you are going to do, see, I am touching your mouth. I put forth my word into your mouth. What you are going to speak is not your word." That is a good word, my friend. The call of Jeremiah is dependent upon the power of God, not upon human frailties such as age. The breadth of his ministry is wherever God chooses to send him. Jeremiah's obligation is to be obedient and not to be afraid. The presence of God will be with the prophet as he goes before the people. The Hebrew word here rendered deliver is nasa, and it means snatch away. Yet God's care is not only defensive, but it is also offensive. As he touched the mouth of the prophet, he identified himself personally with the prophet's ministry. The touch may be understood as cleansing, for example, compared with Isaiah chapter 6, verse 7. But here, it is really empowering for service. "I have put my words in your mouth." This is very important. God has inspired his word, the scriptures, not just the thoughts and the ideas of scriptures. For example, the devil was not inspired by God to tell a lie, but the record in scripture that the devil told a lie is inspired. And so God put his words in the mouth of Jeremiah. I need to give a caution and a warning to the beloved who share the word of God. It's very easy to bring about your own ideas, your own opinion. Yet this work is not about giving the opinion of people or even popular opinion, making the word of God as if it has become something commercial. It is the word of God that brings salvation. It is the word of God that brings hope. It is this word which is living, never to be challenged by time. See, I have this day set you over the nations and over the kingdoms, to root out and to pull down, to destroy and to throw down, to build and to plant. Jeremiah chapter 1 verse 10. And this is the content of Jeremiah's message in one of the most passages in the book here. The purpose of God in Jeremiah's ministry here are twofold. His purposes are twofold. First, destructive, and then constructive. You see, that is judgment and salvation. God's word is accompanied with power so that the prophet will accomplish these objectives. And of course, he will do it. The main verb of the verse here expresses the idea that God has set the prophet over the nations and kingdoms. The phrase "set you over" is pakad in Hebrew, and it could be translated "make an overseer." You see, my friend, from this position, the prophet is to exercise judgment. How? By rooting out, by pulling down, by destroying, by throwing down. Yet he is also to lay a foundation for a new faith and hope by building and planting. The prophet Jeremiah prophesied during the reigns of Josiah, Jehoiakim, Jehoahaz, Jehoiakim, and Zedekiah. All these kings had various bureaus and government projects. They were all going to improve Jerusalem. They were going to deal with the ecology and get rid of the slums. They each had a poverty program, but none of them paid much attention to Jeremiah. They actually ignored him. Now almost 3,000 years have passed by. Could you mention any of those government projects today? Can you tell me anything worthwhile that was done by Zedekiah? Can you mention anything that Jehoiakim or Jehoiakim did? Not a good thing is mentioned. Yet in their day, everybody thought they were doing the right thing, the popular thing. Jeremiah was ignored. But whom do we read today? We read of Jeremiah. The same is true today. Sometimes we get so engrossed into all these projects, ignoring the word of God. Jeremiah stands out now outstanding, even though he was ignored. So God's word became true here when he said, "See, I have this day set you over the nations and over the kingdoms to root out and to pull down, to destroy and to throw down, to build and to plant." That's what God had called him, and indeed he was going to supply the power that he needed to execute such a task, which was really an enormous task. The book of Jeremiah here is the word of God, my friend. It has survived and is going to survive through our day. Our nations no longer hear God. We need to hear him in our classrooms, out of our schools, out of our universities. We need to listen to God. We need to hear God in the military. Our scientists need to listen to God. But God is speaking, and his word will survive. It does not help to ignore God when he speaks. The book of Jeremiah remains today. Jeremiah continues to be known. Zedekiah, Jehoiakim, Josiah, they are all forgotten, even though they engaged in something that they thought was worthwhile. My friend, hearing and heeding the word of God actually has a lasting legacy. Has a lasting legacy. Do you ever wish to do something that will live even after you are gone? Obey the word of God. God is telling Jeremiah here that he is going to put him in charge of giving his word to the nation of Judah. And poor little Jeremiah wants to retire before he even gets the job started. But God's appointment brings with it his commitment of authority to carry out his goals for the prophet. God now gives Jeremiah two tremendous pictures concerning his call to the prophetic office. Moreover, the word of the Lord came to me, saying, Jeremiah, what do you see? And I said, I see a branch of an almond tree. Then the Lord said to me, you have seen well, for I am ready to perform my word. Jeremiah 1, verse 11 and verse 12. Now here there is a play on two words which are very similar in appearance and pronunciation. Almond tree, or the watcher in verse 11 there, is a rendering of the Hebrew word shaked. The Hebrew term translated I am ready in verse 12 is shaked. Shaked, shaked, you see, the play of words. The ancients often arranged words cleverly by changing the sense of a word through altering a letter or by playing upon words similar in sound or senses. As Jeremiah observed the almond tree, he was reminded of God's message that divine surveillance accompanies divine pronouncement. The almond tree was actually the first tree to come out of the long night of winter and bloom in the spring. Like the almond tree, Jeremiah was to be an alarm clock, an awaker, so to say. Wow. He was going to try to wake people up, but they didn't want to be awakened. No one who is asleep likes to be awakened. An alarm clock is one of the most unpopular things in the world because they disturb good sleep, so to say. And God is saying, that's what you will be. You are ready, but you must be ready. You are waking up people. Moreover, the word of the Lord came to me saying, what are you seeing? I see an almond tree. You have seen well, the Lord said, for I am ready to perform my word. God is ready to perform his word. He is ready to perform his word. And the word of the Lord came to me the second time, saying, what do you see? And I said, I see a boiling pot, and it is facing away from the north. Then the Lord said to me, out of the north, calamity shall break forth on all the inhabitants of the land. Jeremiah 1, verse 13 and verse 14. You see, God is saying, that's right. I will give you a word that will wake them up. It will shake them out of their sleep. Now, the seething pot or the boiling pot was a large water pot used as a cooking utensil for boiling. As the prophet watches its contents spill from the north, God warns him that from that direction, evil will come upon his people. While Babylonians were the evil in mind, Jeremiah points out that the people have actually made God their enemy, their foe. In Jeremiah's time, Egypt and Assyria were no longer a danger to the southern kingdom of Judah, but around the Fertile Crescent in the north was a boiling pot, the rising power of Babylon, which was to eventually destroy Judah. It was to be Jeremiah's job to constantly warn his people what was going to happen to their nation. For behold, I am calling all the families of the kingdoms of the north, says the Lord. They shall come, and each one set his throne at the entrance of the gates of Jerusalem, against all its walls all around, and against all the cities of Judah. Jeremiah chapter 1 verse 15. Well, a century earlier, God had delivered Jerusalem, and now all the false prophets were running around saying that he was going to do it again. All of God's prophets of the past, Hosea, Joel, Amos, Micah, and Nahum, all those who had been contemporaries of Isaiah, had now passed off the scene. And I think Zephaniah and Habakkuk were still living now. Hezekiah, Ezekiel, and Obadiah were also contemporaries with Jeremiah, but they were not going to prophesy until the captives are actually in Babylon. Daniel 2 will prophesy later on. But at this time, Jeremiah stands alone, and he is to utter these words of judgment that are to come upon the nation. For behold, I am calling all the families of the kingdoms of the north. They shall come and each one set his throne at the entrance of the gates of Jerusalem, against all its walls all around, and against all the cities of Judah. Well, several truths about service to God here emerge from Jeremiah's commission, and those are very important to understand. Jeremiah's message was only to consist of what God had commanded. It is very important to note. Secondly, Jeremiah's message was only to consist of that which God had commanded. All was to be told. Thirdly, his message was to consist in his mission. Jeremiah was not to be dismayed by the responses of the people, whether of condescension or threat, nor was he to be discouraged over the pain of being reduced to confusion before those to whom he was sent. Fourthly, Jeremiah's confidence was based upon God's promise to make the prophet invincible. That is what verse 18 of this chapter will talk about. And lastly, the prophet also was promised opposition, but he was also promised victory by the hand of the Lord. Verse 19 will talk about these things. It's important to keep these truths in our minds. Otherwise, you can carry yourself through this book and this passage feeling all is dark, all is dark. Know that what he was to do, even though he was thinking he is limited, what God had commanded and what God had given him, it was God's mission, and that is very important. Jeremiah 1 verse 17 tells us, therefore prepare yourself and arise and speak to them that I command you. Do not be dismayed before their faces, lest I dismay you before them. That is getting serious now. Jeremiah is to deliver what God has given him. He should not be dismayed. All his confidence is what he is giving them is what God had given them. The phrase prepare yourself here could be rendered gird up your loins if you like. This suggests the gathering up of the long flowing robes worn by the men of the east as they tied the cumbersome robe around the waist in preparation for hand-to-hand combat. Here the phrase is used metaphorically to suggest needful preparation for the fierce and intense conflict to come. Furthermore, the phrase may be suggestive of the readiness of mind which is demanded of the one who is entering the prophetic ministry, or for that matter, any Christian service. 1 Peter chapter 1, verse 13 admonishes all who will engage themselves in God's work to have a readiness of mind. So from God's perspective, there are no other options for the one whom he has called to do his work. It is only God who will sustain. Moses had the same experience. He was not willing, but God was going to give him a word. He was going to encourage him all the more. So what will be the nation's reaction to this message as it goes? Well, listen to this. They will fight against you, but they shall not prevail against you. For I am with you, says the Lord, to deliver you. Jeremiah 1, verse 19. That is a message of consolation. That is encouragement. The only response that these people would give would be antagonism, fighting you. But God gives his assurance. They shall not prevail against you. Why? His sustaining presence will be there, and his deliverance is assured. Jeremiah is assured of success on the condition of faith in God. He ultimately prevailed over all his enemies, and his prophecies were verified, attesting him to be a true prophet of the Lord. The Lord says to Jeremiah, go ahead. They are going to resist you. They won't listen to the message, but you give the message. And Jeremiah feels incapable and unworthy of the office of a prophet. And he has offered this as an excuse. But God says, I am going to put my words in your mouth, and you will be giving my words, not your words, Jeremiah. Now, I do not believe that any man ought to stand in the pulpit and give a message until you have absolute assurance that you are giving out the word of God. If you do have doubts in your mind, and if you feel that you are giving out your own ideas, if you feel that you are going to preach even a liberal or social gospel, you ought to stay out of the pulpit. Don't speak it, regardless of how much homiletics or hermeneutics or theology or sophisticated training you may have. Unless you are confident you are giving out the word of God, you must stay out of the pulpit. That is very important, my friend. Jeremiah could be confident that he was giving out the very words of God, and therefore he was told, do not fear. Are you giving out the word of God? Praise God if you do. If you are playing with the word of God and taking it for granted, remove your hands. Get out of that business. It's not what God has called us to. It is a faithful word that sustains us. It is also a faithful word that will never pass away, while everything else, including the world, will pass away.
0: That was Pastor Asafa Makanga. Yes, regardless of how much homiletics or hermeneutics or theology or sophisticated training he has had, unless he is confident that he is giving the word of God, he ought to stay out of the pulpit. That is very, very important. Jeremiah could be confident that he was giving out the very words of God. This has been The Living Word for Africa. If you would like some assistance, our mailing address is The Living Word for Africa, Trans World Radio, P.O. 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
2: 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I see all of my complaining and the world's unfairness, the conflicts and anxiety among believers. All of this used to make me angry and I would drink. 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I want to be a useful vessel for Him.
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3: There are seasons in everyone's life when God seems to vanish. Not in theory, but in lived reality. You keep doing the right things, praying and serving and showing up, and yet everything falls apart. You can't trace His hand, you can't sense His presence, and the silence feels like abandonment. Hi, I'm Bernie Diamond, and welcome again to Fresh. Amy Carmichael, a missionary to India, once wrote from her sickbed, "God has never failed me, and He'll never fail you." For the last 20 years of her life, she was bedridden after a fall, her ministry halted, her strength gone. Yet through that long silence, she kept writing, praying, and trusting. Out of that darkness came books that have inspired countless people since. Looking back, she saw that God had refined not her work, but her heart. Job chapter 23, verse 10. "But God knows me. He's testing me and will see that I am as pure as gold." Job wasn't speaking from comfort, but literally from ashes. He'd lost his children, wealth, health, home, and reputation. Everything that once gave his life security and joy. And in the midst of it all, he couldn't find God anywhere. And yet he trusted that God was still at work in what he couldn't see. That's the paradox of faith. God often does his deepest work when he seems most silent. Testing doesn't expose your weakness. It reveals his strength in you. I've certainly been through times like that that have made me who I am today. Doubtless you have too. Perhaps you're even in one of those times right now. So today, if you're walking through darkness, stop trying to feel him and start trusting that he's there. Because even in silence, God is refining gold. That's his word, fresh for you today. Absolutely, those times of testing are times of refinement. Those times of suffering are times of strengthening. Now don't forget, there is such power in God's word.
0: 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A bit of music before we join Mrs. Freed on Woman to Woman, followed by Women of Hope.

0: Hello, friends. I suppose a good many listening just now are familiar with the praise, prayer changes things. And sometimes we hear it said that praise does also. And I think that is very true. And when you learn to pray, you cannot help but praise, because the two go together. Well, today we're going to think about praise. So don't run away from your radio, wherever you happen to be, and find something else to do. Because if you feel that you're not in the mood to think about praise, then I hope that these 15 minutes together will help you to get into the spirit that will lift you above whatever your day represents to you. It is only a short time after 24 hours, and it could be perhaps the most profitable. Not because I'm talking with you, but because the Lord may have a message he wants to write on your heart. Before I came to the microphone, I had prayed about this broadcast, and for those of you listening, so I expect that there will be someone that will find a song that they can sing. A listener wrote to me a little while back and told me how one day, early in the morning, when she got her family off to work and to school, that she was overcome with a sense of hopelessness. And standing in the room, she asked the Lord to undertake for her, as she felt she could not face the day, could not cope. Shortly afterwards, she turned on her radio to listen to Woman to Woman. And it was just as though the Lord had sent the right message to her. And maybe I should have said the message right to her. It was both. She read and reread the scripture passage and said that it was like music to her soul. The peace of God swept over her. And for the rest of the day, she went about her work with a song in her heart. Out of weakness, she was made strong to continue, because the Lord had a word for her from his own book. Her heart was made glad, and before long, she was sharing her experience with another. A glad heart, a singing heart, has so much to pass on, especially when the song was inspired in the dark. Just when she felt at her lowest ebb, praise took over in her life, and I hope in that of her friend, and others too. What a difference it makes to be able to face the day with all its duties and incessant demands on our time, spirit and body, when the Lord makes you sing for joy of heart. There's a big difference between just singing along with others who happen to be singing, though that may be good, and singing, praising, spontaneously from one's own heart, because the Lord has spoken a message that prompts the song. Things run more smoothly when done with praise in the heart or on the lips. Circumstances may not change, and the duties have to be got through, but they are lightened when accompanied by singing. During the past days, I have been thinking about the number of times we are admonished to praise the Lord in the scriptures. Praise has been given a big part under all kinds of circumstances. And of course, the Psalms abound with notes of praise. No one on earth has more reason to sing than the Christian. Yet so often it is the Christian's song of praise that the enemy seeks to silence in one way or another. He knows that he can trip us up, knock us over, beat us when we lose our song. So he makes problems look out of all proportion to the ability of our God to solve them for us. By constant oppression of our spirits, he will seek to overcome us. David, the psalmist, was always finding reasons to sing and to praise. And I have turned my attention again this week to the 59th Psalm, which brings out some of the conflicts he had to face. And at the same time, we hear his song of praise. If you have conflicts in your day, then just spend a little bit of time in this psalm and see what the Lord will say to you. There comes to my mind, just now, the familiar words, "How oft in the conflict, when pressed by the foe, I have fled to my refuge and breathed out my woe. How often, when trials like sea billows roll, have I hidden in thee, O thou rock of my soul." And this is just what David did, and he got a song. When you read through the psalm, it seems like a record of adversity, troubles, harassments, pressures, just about everything one could think of that was meant to destroy. Yet, it was those very trials and conflicts that sent David to God. He knew that he was too weak to face them all, but he was truly convinced that God was well able to fight for him and to bring him through, for he had proved it so over and over again. From all that was against him, he had one big outlet, one big way of escape, and he took it. He turned to God and let him take the troublemakers in hand and deal with them as he saw best. Deliverance could only come through God, and he was well able, not a doubt about that. Their strength was not going to be allowed to seal his lips, to silence his note of praise, for God was the Almighty One. Let them chase after him, seek his downfall, apply whatever pressure they felt like, but God was still his God and could bring every evil purpose to naught, and he would still keep praising and singing. Turning to God with those who bothered him, he rid himself of the weights that would have dragged him down and silenced him. He freed himself from their burdens and harassments. And in verse 16 he says, I will sing of thy power, yea, I will sing aloud of thy mercy in the morning, for thou hast been my defense and refuge in the day of my trouble. I will sing. There was determination about it. What a grand way to begin the morning, singing with grace in the heart to the Lord for his mercy. Mercy that is new with every passing day. Loving kindness surrounding us. The oppression may be great, but I will sing of the mercy of the Lord. And isn't it true that if our lips were filled with praise to God, they would not find words of complaint and grumbling filling them? Sometimes it is just the trifling things that come our way that tend to make us forget to praise the Lord. And his grace is so much greater. He can give us a song that will be worthy of him. Not just words, but praise from within. Praise that will help us over many an obstacle. Praise that will slacken our taut nerves. Praise that will transform the most tedious day. Praise that will honor God and affect our whole lives. Hand over the affairs of the day to him and praise him in your song. Make the Lord your refuge and let him give you a song for today. Well, that's all for now. Bye-bye and God bless you.
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2: I had lived my early life as a follower of the religion of our country, but not with my whole heart. My mother has a tender heart and she noticed my eyes look different now. I said to her, "What you see in me is the wonderful Jesus Christ to whom I gave my heart and my life." At these words, my mother fell to her knees, her eyes filled with tears of joy. She said, "I also give my life to Jesus now."
1: All over the world, God is reaching people through TWR.
3: One day, Baco began to feel sick. He had a fever, and he started to have diarrhea. He ran to the latrine several times, and then he started vomiting. He felt awful. He was terribly weak, and soon he couldn't get up or walk anymore.

0: Hello, and welcome to Women of Hope. It's good to be with you. I'm Carol, and of course, that was Tammy telling us the story of Baco. I wonder if you've ever felt the way that Baco did. I think most of us have at some time. So Tammy, tell us what happened next.
1: Well, Baco's mother could tell that his body was very hot, and he couldn't drink anything. So she took him to the hospital. At the hospital, Baco was so weak that the healthcare worker immediately put an IV tube into his arm to replace all the fluids that his body had lost. Soon, he felt better, but he was very sleepy. In the afternoon, his friends Tali and Juma came to visit him in the hospital. They looked at the IV bag hanging on the pole and were discussing what it was when the healthcare worker came into the room. They knew him because he had given talks at their school a few times. "Hello, boys," he said. "That's an IV tube. See the plastic bag attached to it? It has water in it mixed with salt and sugar. Because Baco's body has lost too much water, salt, and sugar with his diarrhea. The IV fluids are going straight into his blood and will make him feel better." Tali asked the health worker why Baco had become sick. "We were told that if you make a latrine, you won't get diarrhea anymore," he said. "Baco's father and neighbor both made latrines. So why is Baco getting sick?" "Building a latrine is very good because it keeps the yard clean and stops the feces from smelling or washing down into the river. But building a latrine is only half of the solution. Tell me," he said, "when you get diarrhea or start vomiting, which part of your body is having a problem?" "Your stomach," said Juma. "Right. And there can be some different things that might be causing that problem. Maybe you ate too many green mangoes." Both the boys laughed because they had done that many times, and it always resulted in diarrhea. The health worker continued, "But that sort of diarrhea doesn't smell bad and doesn't cause a fever, and it only lasts a little while. But bad diarrhea and vomiting is caused by tiny creatures getting into your stomach and causing trouble." Tali and Juma looked at each other, their eyes wide open. "Tiny creatures?" The health worker pointed to a poster on the wall. "I'm sure you've seen worms before. I have given you worm medicine in the clinic because worms are very common in children's stomachs." He pointed to another picture. "These are smaller than worms, but they cause a lot of trouble if they get into your stomach. They are amoebas and other nasty little creatures. But there is another group of troublemakers that you can't see at all unless you use a very strong microscope. They are different types of bacteria. You must have learned about them in school." The boys both nodded. They looked at the picture that showed some different shaped bacteria. "Okay," said the healthcare worker. "Bacteria and amoeba and worms cause problems if they get into your stomach. But how do they get into your stomach?" he asked.
0: "I wonder if you know how these germs and other little creatures get into your stomach. Let's think about that a little bit before we ask Tammy to tell us the rest of the story.

0: You're with us today on Women of Hope, and we have just asked a very interesting question. How do bacteria get into your stomach? Let's find out what the boys answered to the question.
1: Well, Tally answered, "They would have to get in through your mouth, I suppose." "Yes, exactly," said the healthcare worker. "They do get in through your mouth, but they don't just fly in. They have to ride on something." "What do you think they could ride on? What goes into your mouth?" Juma always chewed on his thumbnail when he was concentrating hard, so now he started chewing it again. Tally looked at him and suddenly said, "Our fingers! We put our fingers into our mouths when we lick them or chew them or when we eat with them." The healthcare worker smiled. "Yes, that's right. But just think for a minute where your fingers have been. You worked in the garden and got dirt on them. Then you took the cattle out of the pen and tied them to trees for the day, and you got dung on your hands. Then you went to the latrine and wiped yourself afterwards. Your hands have got lots and lots of bacteria and amoebas and worm eggs on them. And then you put your fingers in your mouth. That's how all those tiny creatures got into your stomach. You can have a very simple latrine or a very expensive toilet, one from the city. But it's your hands that take the bacteria and amoeba and worm eggs into your mouth." Tally and Juma pulled faces, and Juma quickly took his thumbnail out of his mouth. "Yuck! Of course!" They both looked at their hands. They couldn't see any dirt there, but they knew that bacteria and amoeba and worm eggs were much too small to be seen. "What should we do then?" they asked together. The healthcare worker took them over to the hand basin near the door. "It's actually very simple," he said. "Just remember to wash your hands after working in the dirt, or handling animals, or touching a sick person, and especially after going to the toilet. And always wash your hands before you eat food. Use soap and water and wash under your nails and between your fingers like this," he said, as he demonstrated how to wash their hands. "It's very good that you now use a latrine, but it's always very important to always wash your hands well afterwards." The boys watched him carefully. Then he gave them the soap and asked them to wash their hands. The soap smelled nice, and they had fun making lots of bubbles. They scrubbed the backs of their hands, too. "Don't forget your nails and between your fingers," he reminded them as he walked away to see some other patients in the hospital. Tally and Juma finished washing their hands and rinsing the soap off with water. Then they went back into the room to tell Baco everything that they had learned. It wasn't long before Baco was well again and was back at school with his friends. But all of them were very careful from then on to always wash their hands after going to the toilet or working with soil or animals, and always before they ate their meals. They didn't want any tiny creatures getting into their stomachs.

0: Today, our friend Sally is back with us on Women of Hope. Welcome, Sally.
1: Thanks, Carol. Are you someone who likes to know things? My youngest son is always asking questions. He wants to know how flies walk up walls, or why bubbles are coloured, how a radio works. It's usually when I realise there's so much I don't know. My older son, on the other hand, is always reading. He reads books, newspapers, magazine articles. He likes to read to learn about stars and planets, or how people lived long ago, or new inventions and how they work. It can be a good thing to know lots of stuff. But do you think knowing lots of stuff, having knowledge, is the same as having wisdom? You see, in God's Word, the Bible, the book of Proverbs says that wisdom is more precious than rubies. I've never seen a real ruby, but I know they're very beautiful and people are willing to pay a lot of money to own one. I've heard that there's a heart-shaped Burma ruby necklace worth $14 million American dollars. Imagine that. So if wisdom is worth more than rubies, it's worth chasing after, don't you think? There are lots of proverbs about wisdom, so it must be very important. Proverbs says that a wise son brings joy to his father. I'd agree with that, wouldn't you? A wise son or a wise daughter is one who makes wise choices in friendships, in lifestyle, and about money matters. Any parent is proud of a child that makes wise decisions, big or small. One proverb says that wisdom gives us patience. Here it is. A woman's wisdom gives her patience. It is her glory to overlook an offence. Patience is fine when everything's going well, but that's not usually when we need it. It's especially hard to be patient when we're tired or sick or busy, isn't it? That's when I really need wisdom. A woman's wisdom gives her patience. It is her glory to overlook an offence. When someone does something to offend me, I need the wisdom of God to overlook the offence, to ignore it, or even to show love in return. God's wisdom helps me to see things through His eyes and to see what's important and what I need to focus on. It helps me to understand others better and to be patient with them, even if they have said or done something that offends me. What else does Proverbs say? A wise person is a good housekeeper. Someone who plans ahead and thinks of others. Listen to this one. In the house of the wise are stores of choice food and oil, but a foolish woman devours all she has. A foolish woman eats up all she has. God's wisdom helps me to think of my family and to plan for shopping and meals. When I shop, I need to plan wisely and spend carefully. When I shop, I often pray and ask God for that wisdom so that I make the right choices for my family. A wise person also knows how to put her priorities in the right order. She can sort out what's important and what is not. Listen to this one. Do not wear yourself out to get rich. Have the wisdom to show restraint. Riches disappear in the blink of an eye. Have the wisdom to show restraint or self-control. God's wisdom helps me to concentrate on the important things He has given me to do, even if I think they're boring. Too often we get caught up in things that will not last, like riches, instead of concentrating on those things that do last, like other people and our relationship with God. And wisdom gives understanding of what is just and fair, it says in Proverbs chapter 2. This next proverb says, then you will understand what is right and just and fair, every good path. Mums need that kind of wisdom, don't they? Do you need wisdom in raising your children? Do you need to be wise in the things you do every day, like discipline, choosing who does each chore, and knowing how to show love to each child? I know I do. Wisdom helps us to understand what is right and just and fair, even in the little things. The more I read about wisdom, the more I can see how precious it is. I read that I am blessed if I find wisdom. It is more profitable than silver. Wisdom's ways are pleasant. Her paths are peace. She is a tree of life, chapter 3 tells me. And I guess if I am blessed, so is my family and my household. So, where does this wisdom come from? Do I need to read lots of books or listen to great teachers? Do I need to attend universities and study to get a degree? Have a listen to chapter 2 of Proverbs. The Lord gives wisdom. From his mouth comes knowledge and understanding. The wisdom isn't mine. It's not yours. It's not found in books or at university. It's God's wisdom. And the Bible tells us how it can be ours. In Proverbs chapter 3, it says, "Trust in the Lord with all your heart, and do not depend on your own understanding. Seek his will in all you do, and he will show you which path to take. Don't be impressed with your own wisdom. Instead, fear the Lord and turn away from evil." Did you hear that? Trust God from the bottom of your heart. Don't try to figure out everything on your own. You and I are to trust, not in ourselves, but in God. That means we follow his way of life and his priorities. We put God and then others before ourselves. It all starts with trusting God. Trusting him because he is trustworthy. Trusting him because he knows what is good for us better than we know ourselves. Putting what God wants for us at the center of our decision making. Asking ourselves, what does God want me to do here? There is one very well-known proverb. Perhaps you've even heard it before. It's from chapter 9, and I think it's the key to our search for wisdom. It says, "The fear of the Lord is the beginning of wisdom." It's a good one to remember. Let's say it together. The fear of the Lord is the beginning of wisdom. To fear God is to respect him and trust him. It's only when I understand God's character and follow his will and his standards that I begin to learn true wisdom. And how am I to know the great Creator God? Surely he is too deep for me to understand. He's too high for me to reach. He is infinite, endless. I am only finite. My life on this earth will come to an end one day. Yet the infinite and eternal God has shown himself to us in Jesus Christ. He came to take the punishment for the wrong things we do. He died so that you and I can live. By ourselves we are ignorant of God and foolish in our ways, but in Christ we know God and are made wise in the way we live. So, what is wisdom? It is personally trusting God in all things, all the time. It's saying, I don't have the answers, but God does. His ways are best. It's asking yourself, what would God do in this situation? He is good and kind and loving and patient. He is also just and perfect. And then it's asking God for his understanding, his love, and his eyes to see what needs to be done. And the more we get to know God, the more we begin to understand how we are to live, how we are to make good choices, and how to get along with others. Remember, God is interested in the details, the little things that happen each day in your life. He wants you to look to him for help as you raise your children. Do the shopping, make friends, and go to work. And as our lives reflect God's wisdom, others will see a difference in the way we do things each day, the way we run our house, the way we care for our families, how we do our work and how we treat our neighbours. Knowing God changes every part of our lives. So, what are you doing to get to know God better? Maybe you don't have much knowledge, but are you growing in wisdom? When you find wisdom, Proverbs says, you find life. And when we trust God, we have found the beginning of wisdom. Will you begin by asking Him today, right now, for His wisdom in what you are doing today?
0: Thank you, Sally. Maybe you'd like to pray for our listener today.
1: Sure, I'd love to do that. Father God, thank you that when we come to know you, we find wisdom. 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Thank you for sending the Lord Jesus Christ to take the punishment for the wrong things we do to show us your love. Please help her to make wise choices in her life. We pray in the name of the Lord Jesus. Amen.

0: We'd like to share a letter from a listener before we say goodbye today. She learned as she listened to Women of Hope how to change what came out of her mouth. She says, "I'm a grown woman, but the way I lived with my daughter-in-law was not healthy. Soon after I heard the Women of Hope program, my life changed and my relationships at home changed for the best. From then on, we were best friends. And together, we listen to Women of Hope."
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0: Maybe you have a story as well, or your life has been changed because of something that you heard right here on Women of Hope. Why not write and tell us about it? 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But most of all, we hope that you'll be with us again next time.

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3: Stay with Acts us. Chapter 8 says that Simon, who was once a sorcerer, also believed the gospel that Philip preached in Samaria. But was he really saved? Did he have an actual conversion, or was he only saying he believed? Well, stay with us and find out.

0: This is the Question and Answer Program with Dr. J. Vernon McGee, a ministry of the Through the Bible Radio Network. Our next question comes to us from Camden, New Jersey. The listener writes, could you explain the differences between the temple and the synagogue?
1: Well, when the children of Israel were in the land of Israel, they built a temple under Solomon, and that was the place of worship. In fact, long before the temple was built and before they were even in the land, in the Mosaic system, God said that wherever they were, that the males were to go up to Jerusalem three times a year. That was at Passover and Tabernacles and also Pentecost. Those were the three feasts that they were always to attend. They could mess other things, but not those three. Well, they came up to the temple to worship. Now, when Nebuchadnezzar came in about 590, before he destroyed the temple, and then the children of Israel taken into captivity, they had no temple. So what are they going to do? Well, it was during that period that synagogues arose. And a synagogue means it's just where people gather together, where they come together. And so the synagogue arose, and it became the place of worship. And actually, after the destruction of Herod's temple in 70 AD, the children of Israel have had really no central place of worship under the Mosaic system. And as a result, synagogues have sprung up all over the world wherever Jews live. And that is actually the difference.
0: We now turn to a question from a listener in Amarillo, Texas. She writes, why did the Israelites cry out for meat to eat when they had all of their sheep and cattle?
1: May I say to you that you will recall that at the time that Noah took two of each living thing, came to him on the ark, and he didn't take them, they just came to him in time of great danger. Animals come down where men are. I've been up at Yosemite in the wintertime here, and when there's snow up in the mountains, you see the deer down there in the valley. And actually, you can get very close to them because that takes place. Now, what happened here was that the animals came to Noah, but it also said that he took seven of the clean animals. Why did he take seven? So he'd have certain animals for sacrifice. Now, the children of Israel are going through the wilderness. I have a notion they were losing animals as they went through the wilderness. That would be reasonable to expect that. And they did keep animals for sacrifice. But beyond that, they would not decimate their flocks because I don't think they had that many sheep or that many cattle for the simple reason that you must understand that each family would want at least two, a male and a female, in order to start breeding a herd of cattle, flock of sheep, and that sort of thing. So again, you have a very practical question, and to me there's a very practical answer to it, that they had every reason, very frankly, not to eat their animals. And that was, of course, I'm sure, a requirement that they were not to do that.
0: We now turn to a question that comes from a listener in Albany, New York. She writes, Jesus speaks about his suffering and death, and at the same time he speaks about his resurrection after 3 days. Could you please explain what Old Testament scriptures were fulfilled when Jesus was raised to life on the third day?
1: Well, if you are anxious to find the third day, I don't think you will find that mentioned, but you will find that there is a prophecy of his resurrection. And I'll turn to it. It's in the 16th Psalm, and it's one of the Psalms of David. And let me begin reading it, verse 8. He says, I've set the Lord always before me. Because he's at my right hand, I shall not be moved. Therefore my heart is glad, and my glory rejoiceth. My flesh also shall rest in hope. Now, on the day of Pentecost, when Simon Peter preached his sermon on that day, he used that scripture for the resurrection of Christ. And in Acts 2:29, he says, "Men and brethren, let me freely speak unto you of the patriarch David, that he's both dead and buried, and his sepulchre is with us unto this day. Therefore, being a prophet, and knowing that God had sworn with an oath that of the fruit of his loins, according to the flesh, he would raise up Christ to sit on his throne, he, seeing this before, spake of the resurrection of Christ, that his soul was not left in hell or Hades, neither his flesh did see corruption." Now, Peter interprets that as a prophecy of the resurrection. Now, Isaiah had something to say in the 25th chapter about he'll swallow up death in victory, and Paul interprets that in the 15th chapter, 1 Corinthians, and he quotes it in connection with the resurrection of believers in the church, which began with the resurrection of Christ, because he says, "Christ the first fruits, afterward they." Now you have many types of resurrection in the Old Testament. One of the most notable, of course, is the time that Aaron put his rod, you remember, along with the other representatives of the 12 tribes of Israel, in the holy place, and his was the only one that came to life. And the badge of his priesthood and his authority was on that rod that came to life. Now, that's a type of the Lord Jesus. He's declared to be the Son of God with power, according to the Spirit of wholeness, by his resurrection from the dead. And he was not a priest when he was here on earth. It's a priest after his resurrection. Now you have, actually, and I'm not going to read, it's the 17th chapter of the book of Numbers that tells about that. Then you have many types of the resurrection on the third day. We're told that when Abraham offered his son. Now, he didn't actually kill him, but when God told him, he says, "You get down to the mount at Moriah," and Abraham went there. Then we're told in Genesis 22:4, "Then on the third day, Abraham lifted up his eyes and saw the place afar off. And on that day, he offered Isaac, and he was given back to him alive." You have the death and resurrection taught there. And if you will take a concordance and take the word third and look at the time of the offerings which speak of Christ at the many times, I'm not going to do that, but you turn to a concordance to the word third and notice how many times in the offerings the word third occurs. And so you have the type given there and then a definite statement of the resurrection by, I think, both David and Isaiah.
0: This next question comes to us from a listener in Stroud, Oklahoma. He writes, "Our Sunday school class was studying in Acts chapter 8. In verse 13, it mentions that Simon himself also believed. Yet in your book on Acts, you state that Simon was not a true believer. This caused quite a discussion in our class. Could you please explain your position?"
1: I think that we probably ought to turn to that 8th chapter of the book of Acts and look at several things that are there. We have the ministry, actually, of Philip, who was a deacon and was mightily used of God in going into Samaria. And we have here that record, and I think probably I should read this to get it before us in order that we might get the total picture. Verse 9 is where I begin. "But there was a certain man called Simon, which before time in the same city used sorcery and bewitched the people of Samaria, giving out that himself was some great one, to whom they all gave heed, from the least to the greatest, saying, This man is the great power of God. And to him they had had regard, because that of a long time he had bewitched them with sorceries. But when they believed Philip, preaching the things concerning the kingdom of God, and the name of Jesus Christ, they were baptized, both men and women. Then Simon himself believed also, and when he was baptized, he continued with Philip and wondered, beholding the miracles and signs which were done. Now when the apostles, which were at Jerusalem, heard that Samaria had received the word of God, they sent unto them Peter and John, who, when they were come down, prayed for them that they might receive the Holy Spirit. For as yet he was fallen upon none of them, only they were baptized in the name of the Lord Jesus. Then laid they their hands on them, and they received the Holy Spirit. Now, they here, of course, are the apostles that came down, Peter and John. And then verse 18, and I'm continue reading, and when Simon saw that through laying on of the apostles' hands the Holy Spirit was given, he offered them money, saying, give me also this power, that on whomsoever I lay hands he may receive the Holy Spirit. But Peter said unto him, thy money perish with thee, because thou hast thought that the gift of God may be purchased with money. Thou hast neither part nor lot in this matter, for thy heart is not right in the sight of God. And then he says to him, repent therefore of this thy wickedness, and pray God, if perhaps the thought of thine heart may be forgiven thee. For I perceive that thou art in the gall of bitterness and in the bond of iniquity. Then answered Simon and said, pray ye to the Lord for me, that none of these things which ye have spoken come upon me. And they, when they had testified and preached the word of the Lord, returned to Jerusalem and preached the gospel in many villages of the Samaritans. Now, there are several things here that when we went over it, that we could not go into in a great deal of detail. And very candidly, the question that seemed to disturb your class, I think, is so clearly answered here. It says that he believed after the others that were there believed, and he did not receive the Holy Spirit. None of them did there, and I'll mention that in just a moment and the reason why. And then when the apostles came down and he saw what was taking place, he wanted to buy that gift. In other words, he has been a religious racketeer, if you please, and he thinks this can be bought with money. And the apostles immediately, Peter put his finger right on the thing that was wrong and said to him, your heart is not right. And he told him to repent. He says, I perceive you're in the gall of bitterness and the bond of iniquity. Now, I can't think of language, friends, that describes an unsaved person more. And I judge from the record here, it doesn't say he believed after this and trusted Christ and received the Holy Spirit. I take it that he was not saved at all. I have to assume that from the record that is given here. And now let me say that the reason that the apostles came down and the reason they didn't receive the Holy Spirit under the preaching of Philip, and I think this is important to understand all of this here, and it may help with the problem that you've mentioned. Why was it essential for the apostles to come down, and why didn't they receive the Holy Spirit? Well, you have actually three records of the apostles being present when the Holy Spirit came upon those that believed. That's on the day of Pentecost. That was in the home of Cornelius. And we have it here in this 8th chapter among the Samaritans. Now, you remember the Lord Jesus said that when the gospel goes out, it's to be preached first in Jerusalem, Judea, Samaria. Don't bypass Samaria, and then the ends of the earth. Now, the gospel has gone to the Jew, and at Jerusalem, and the Holy Spirit has come. There's a church there. Now, Samaria and Jerusalem were at great odds. The woman at the well, you remember, called attention to that. She said to Jesus, Some say we're to worship God in this mountain. Some think that we ought to go down to Jerusalem. Tell me, where's the place to worship? You see, there was a big difference there. Now, if under the preaching of Philip here at the very beginning, you would soon have a Samaritan church that would be divorced from Jerusalem church. They divided, of course, later on, soon enough, and believe me, the Church of Jesus Christ is certainly fractured today in its different segments throughout the world. But here at the very beginning, it would have been tragic indeed. So the Holy Spirit didn't come until the apostles came down. That is to show that Jerusalem and Samaria now are in agreement. That's the reason it was withheld under the preaching of Philip, although these people had trusted Christ. But Paul was able to say later, if any man have not the Spirit of Christ, he's none of his. But now that the apostles have come, they identify themselves with this so that you can't say now that there's a difference between the Jerusalem church and the church in Samaria. They're the same, because here come the apostles. And then it was an apostle that first went to a Gentile. It was an apostle, Apostle Paul, that went throughout the Roman Empire, you see. And now that gives credence and authority to this gospel that was being preached. Now, this fellow Simon was on the sidelines, saw all this. He saw the people believing and were baptized. He joined in, you know. He's not going to fight City Hall. He's going to join City Hall. So he joins with them. He's not converted. And you have that same situation today in our churches. People join churches for many different reasons. I think I can say this. The man that was a former senator, I was in school with one of his brothers, and he was studying for the ministry. And he said that another brother, when he graduated from one of the outstanding law schools in the North, they were talked to about practical things. And one of the things said to them was this: when you go to a town and hang out your shingle and begin as an attorney, be sure and go join the church. Now, it doesn't make any difference who you see there, but it'll make a whole lot of difference who sees you there. You see, it has nothing in the world to do with being converted. Now, that is Simon's condition exactly. He was not converted, and there's a question of whether he ever was. I think the record makes it clear that this man probably never was converted. Now, I've spent time with that because here's a Sunday school class, and my book has not cleared it up for them, and I hope what I've said today has been just a little helpful.
0: A listener in Portland, Oregon says she would like to ask many questions, but this one will suffice. Does Matthew 12, verses 43 through 45 relate to self-reformation? Does this especially refer to sinful persons who perhaps have an evil spirit?
1: Let me turn to that 12th chapter, and it's in verses 43 and 45. It says, when the unclean spirit is gone out of a man, he walketh through dry places, seeking rest and finding none. And he saith, I will return unto my house from whence I came out. And when he is come, he findeth it empty, swept, and garnished. Then goeth he and taketh with himself seven other spirits, more wicked than he is, and the last estate of the man is worse than the first. Now, what the Lord Jesus is teaching here, and I think that's the thing that is important here. Here is a man that's possessed of an unclean spirit. Now, the unclean spirit apparently went out of the man of his own accord. The man didn't drive him out, but the unclean spirit went out of the man. And this man then began a method of reformation. He joined the church. He said he was going to quit drinking and smoking and cussing, and he was going to be a good father and be a good citizen and all that sort of thing. He got all cleaned up. He is cleaned up, swept, and garnished, the Lord Jesus said. But that spirit still owned him. He still was a lost man. And therefore, that unclean spirit came back. And the last estate of the man is worse than the first. May I say to you, he's saying reformation is not what the human family needs. We do not need reformation. We need regeneration. That's the thing that he's talking about here. We need to become new creations in Christ Jesus. And that, I think, is the teaching that we have here. And it's a great lesson that he gives here, by the way.
0: Well, that brings us to the end of another questions and answers program. We hope that you've been stimulated to dig deeper into God's Word for the answers to your own questions. Until the same time next week, we pray that God will answer all your questions and solve all your problems.

Oh, that is For Your Splendor by Kristen Ockels on the station. It speaks hope to the world. Friend, I enjoyed my time with you as usual here on TWR Pure Talk. It is also time for me to say goodnight to you for now. Until we meet again next time, Lord willing, may God bless you. I leave you with this song, To Know You by Casting Crowns. And after this song, we'll join Dorothy Bennett on Dorothy's.

Hello, this is Dorothy. I wonder how you really are today. Are you a little bit tired of trying to be the Christian and somehow nothing's going right for you? Are you willing to understand that under grace, it's the Holy Spirit who gains victory over the flesh, those of us who know Christ personally? Are you willing to say, Lord, let it be your Spirit doing that work, that I might see as I bring things to you that you mortify the deeds of the flesh, we're told in Romans 8, how important it is to see you present these things and let the Spirit handle them. You cannot do the warring. It seems as if we try to take on as if we lived in Joshua's day and think, I'm going to battle on this one. Nobody's going to take over on that situation. But you give these matters specifically to the Holy Spirit to handle. You know, we have an amazing position in Christ Jesus as we are identified with Him. We not only have this position in our nature and life and relationships, service and suffering, but we have this relationship in an inheritance. It's an inheritance that we're told in Romans 8, 16, 17, the Spirit Himself beareth witness with our spirit. We are the children of God. It's an inheritance in the future glory of the kingdom. Because we're told further on in that section, for I reckon that the sufferings of this present time are not worthy to be compared with the glory which shall be revealed to us. You know, we're only down here for a blink of a time. If you're getting older, you realize it was a blink since you were a child running around. You don't know where your life went. It went so quickly. And soon, it's all going to be over. You see, it's what's counting for all and eternity in the presence of God that it's all about. In 1 Peter 2:9, we read, You are a chosen generation. You are a royal priesthood and holy nation, a peculiar people, that you should show forth the praises of Him who hath called you out of darkness into His marvelous light. Do you see we have this inheritance in Christ? Do you see it's not working to be and to do something for certain people? This is for every child. Remember, every person went over Jordan, all the children of Israel. What about you? Are you seeing God saying for your life, this is all for the future glory in the kingdom to come? In Revelation 1:6, we read, and He hath made us kings and priests unto God and His Father. To Him be glory and dominion for ever and ever. Amen. And has made us unto our God kings and priests, and we shall reign over the earth. And in fact, what's going on today is vitally going to affect the positions of what we are going to be doing when our Lord returns one day to earth and sets up His kingdom, and we are going to be part of that amazing army which He will bring, and He will bring these things to pass, that He will be honored and gloried, and every knee shall bow before Him. A lot's going to happen before that day. That's called a time of 1,000 years, but before that, He's bringing the church home very soon, those who love and know Him. And then there is going to be His wrath poured out on a Christ-rejecting, blaspheming, rebellious world. Please don't be in those who are left. That's the position of every believer before they come into Christ. That's exactly how we all were, enemies of God. Please come into Christ while you still have time, for the hour is extremely short, for we know not the coming of the Lord. But I want you to know that, however, in Christ, under grace, as the Holy Spirit operates through the believer in these wonderful victories, victories over the flesh. We read in Romans 8:22-4, for the law of the Spirit of life in Christ Jesus hath made us free from the law of sin and death. Oh, could you imagine? What an amazing judgment of grace has been passed. We should be under the law of sin and death. But instead, we're under the law of the Spirit of life in Christ Jesus. We're free, free from all that bondage. For what the law could not do, in that it was weak through the flesh, God sending His own Son in the likeness of sinful flesh, and for sin, condemned sin in the flesh. We're under the law of the Spirit of life in Christ Jesus. We're free.
free from all that bondage. For what the law could not do, in that it was weak through the flesh, God, sending his own Son in the likeness of sinful flesh, and for sin, condemned sin in the flesh, that the righteousness of the law might be fulfilled

0: life, the life of the Spirit. It's all there. It's been paid for. It's available. But it takes you to say, that's what I want. Whatever the cost, that is what I'm asking. Not my plan, what's going to happen to me, where I'm going to go, who I'm going to marry, what children I have. No, I'm going to say, Lord, it's out of my hands. It's in your hands. Whatever your plan, I will rejoice. And may God do that in your life. For we read in verse 13, if you live after the flesh, I doing it, that means you shall die. But if you through the Spirit do mortify the deeds of the flesh, you shall live. Right now, Spirit of the living God, slay that part of self that's rising up, and may your Spirit take over and you get the glory to Jesus, and we'll give him the praise forever. Amen.
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1: Praise the Lord, the one who is most worthy of praise, and welcome to another broadcast of TWR Pure Talk. 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
2: Welcome to the Radio Bible, and this is the Bible in dramatic form. My name is Stephen Bapiro, and I'll be your guide today as we present a reading from the pages of the Bible. Our purpose in doing this program is simply to present the Bible as it is written and to discuss what it means. We will give you a portion of the Bible in dramatic form, and then Pastor Asafa Makanga comes in to discuss the portion, along with Melinda Kajilima, our fair listener. Welcome, Melinda.
3: Greetings, Stephen.
2: And our Bible teacher, Asafa Makanga. Welcome, Asafa.
4: Thank you, Stephen.
2: We are continuing our reading in 2 Samuel, hearing the story of David, one of ancient Israel's most famous kings. Now David has committed adultery with Bathsheba. He then tried to cover up the sin by arranging to have Uriah killed in battle. Once Uriah was killed, David then felt free to marry Bathsheba. But God saw everything, and it displeased him. So he sent the prophet Nathan to tell David that even though he confessed his sin and was sorry, there would still be consequences that would plague him for the rest of his life.
4: And another of the consequences of David's sin would be that his son Absalom would rise up and rebel against him. Absalom began to be liked by people because he listened to their grievances. And little by little, the people began to come over to Absalom's side. David was surprised to wake up one day and find his life in danger from his very own son. This story is found in 2 Samuel chapter 15, beginning with verse 13.
5: A messenger came and told David,
6: "The hearts of the men of Israel are with Absalom."
5: Then David said to all his officials who were with him in Jerusalem,
7: "Come, we must flee, or none of us will escape from Absalom. We must leave immediately, or he will move quickly to overtake us and bring ruin upon us and put the city to the sword."
5: The king's officials answered him,
8: "Your servants are ready to do whatever our lord the king chooses."
5: The king set out, with his entire household following him, but he left 10 concubines to take care of the palace. So the king set out, with all the people following him, and they halted at a place some distance away. All his men marched past him, along with all the Kerethites and Pelethites, and all the 600 Gittites who had accompanied him from Gath marched before the king. The king said to Ittai the Gittite,
7: "Why should you come along with us? Go back and stay with King Absalom. You are a foreigner, an exile from your homeland. You came only yesterday. And today, shall I make you wander about with us when I do not know where I am going? Go back and take your countrymen. May kindness and faithfulness be with you."
5: But Ittai replied to the king,
9: "As surely as the Lord lives, and as my lord the king lives, wherever my lord the king may be, whether it means life or death, there will your servant be."
7: "Go ahead. March on."
5: So Ittai the Gittite marched on with all his men and the families that were with him.
4: Remember that King David must suffer the consequences of his sin with Bathsheba. He is forced to leave Jerusalem because Absalom, having lost all respect of his father, has won the hearts of many people and wants to take over the throne. Few non-Israelites faithful to David, and among them were the Gittites and also a few faithful priests like Zadok, Abiathar, and some Levites. But David does not know where he is going now.
3: "I thought David was a man of war. He killed Goliath the giant, and he also led an army to victory against the Philistines. Why did he not stand and fight for his crown?"
4: Well, remember, at this point in time, David is a man with a guilty conscience. He knows God has forgiven him, but he also knows that he must suffer for his sin. When Amnon raped his own sister in the palace, David could not even muster the mental energy to discipline his own son for this very thing. And when Absalom killed Amnon, he ran away. What was going on in David's own household completely paralyzed him. Furthermore, David still loved his son Absalom. And even though David was shocked by his rebellion against him, he did not want to actually kill him. Subjecting Jerusalem to a battle in which many people would be killed was not the best choice for David. People would hate him even more. So as hard as it was on David, he probably felt it would be better to leave the situation alone for a while and let things cool off. Some battles are not worth fighting, and this was one of them.
10: And it says here that the entire country was sorrowful to see their brave king on the run. Verse 23.
5: The whole countryside wept aloud as all the people passed by. The king also crossed the Kidron Valley, and all the people moved on toward the desert. Zadok was there too, and all the Levites who were with him were carrying the Ark of the Covenant of God. They set down the Ark of God, and Abiathar offered sacrifices until all the people had finished leaving the city. Then the king said to Zadok,
7: "Take the Ark of God back into the city. If I find favor in the Lord's eyes, he will bring me back and let me see it and his dwelling place again. But if he says, 'I am not pleased with you,' then I am ready. Let him do to me whatever seems good to him."
5: The king also said to Zadok the priest,
7: "Aren't you a seer? Go back to the city in peace with your son Ahimaaz and Jonathan, son of Abiathar. You and Abiathar take your two sons with you. I will wait at the fords in the desert until word comes from you to inform me."
5: So Zadok and Abiathar took the Ark of God back to Jerusalem and stayed there. But David continued up the Mount of Olives, weeping as he went. His head was covered and he was barefoot. All the people with him covered their heads too and were weeping as they went up. Now David had been told,
11: "Ahithophel is among the conspirators with Absalom."
5: So David prayed,
7: "O Lord, turn Ahithophel's counsel into foolishness."
5: When David arrived at the summit, where people used to worship God, Hushai the Archite was there to meet him, his robe torn and dust on his head. David said to him,
7: "If you go with me, you will be a burden to me. But if you return to the city and say to Absalom, 'I will be your servant, O king. I was your father's servant in the past, but now I will be your servant,' then you can help me by frustrating Ahithophel's advice. Won't the priests Zadok and Abiathar be there with you? Tell them anything you hear in the king's palace. Their two sons, Ahimaaz, son of Zadok, and Jonathan, son of Abiathar, are there with them. Send them to me with anything you hear."
5: So David's friend Hushai arrived at Jerusalem as Absalom was entering the city.
10: Now David has placed a few of his own spies in the high court of Absalom to attempt to frustrate the plans of his advisors. Those who are faithful to David are Zadok the priest, his son Ahimaaz, and Jonathan, son of Abiathar, and Hushai the Archite. Absalom's chief advisor at this point is Ahithophel, who used to be faithful to David but is not anymore.
4: In chapter 16, we meet Mephibosheth. He was crippled grandson of Saul and son of David's best friend, Jonathan. David, out of respect for Jonathan, had sought out any remaining sons of Jonathan, hoping to bless them. And upon discovering Mephibosheth, David invited him, crippled as he was, in both his feet to dine in the king's palace every day. This should help us understand the story of Mephibosheth in chapter 16.
5: 2 Samuel 16. When David had gone a short distance beyond the summit, there was Ziba, the steward of Mephibosheth, waiting to meet him. He had a string of donkeys saddled and loaded with 200 loaves of bread, 100 cakes of raisins, 100 cakes of figs, and a skin of wine. The king asked Ziba,
7: "Why have you brought these?"
12: The donkeys are for the king's household to ride on. The bread and fruit are for the men to eat. And the wine is to refresh those who become exhausted in the desert.
13: Where is your master's grandson?
12: He is staying in Jerusalem because he thinks, today the house of Israel will give me back my grandfather's kingdom.
7: All that belonged to Mephibosheth is now yours.
12: I humbly bow. May I find favor in your eyes, my lord the king.
4: Ziba is lying here. He's not telling the truth. Mephibosheth has no schemes to take the kingdom for Saul. The truth is that later we will hear him remaining faithful to David and grateful for his good treatment. Ziba got short-term reward for lying.
10: Now let us move on to verse 5, where we hear about the cursing of Shimei.
5: As King David approached Bahurim, a man from the same clan as Saul's family came out from there. His name was Shimei, son of Gera, and he cursed as he came out. He pelted David and all the king's officials with stones, though all the troops and the special guard were on David's right and left. As he cursed, Shimei said,
14: "Get out! Get out, you man of blood, you scoundrel! The Lord has repaid you for all the blood you shed in the household of Saul, in whose place you have reigned. The Lord has handed the kingdom over to your son Absalom. You have come to ruin because you are a man of blood."
5: Then Abishai, son of Zeruiah, said to the king,
15: "Why should this dead dog curse my lord the king? Let me go over and cut off his head."
7: "What do you and I have in common, you sons of Zeruiah? If he is cursing because the Lord said to him, 'Curse David,' who can ask, 'Why do you do this?'"
5: David then said to Abishai and all his officials,
7: "My son, who is in my own flesh, is trying to take my life. How much more than this Benjamite? Leave him alone. Let him curse, for the Lord has told him to. It may be that the Lord will see my distress and repay me with good for the cursing I am receiving today."
5: So David and his men continued along the road while Shimei was going along the hillside opposite him, cursing as he went and throwing stones at him and showering him with dirt. The king and all the people with him arrived at their destination exhausted, and there he refreshed himself.
3: Is David also allowing Shimei to curse him because he has a guilty conscience?
4: David is demonstrating a kind of humility of spirit, which is typical of him after he had sinned and been forgiven. Many people do not learn anything from their mistakes, but David has learned from his sin. He is meeker now than he had been before. He was able to commit the safekeeping of his life to the Almighty God and not take his protection into his own hands. Meekness is not the same as cowardice or weakness. Meekness is strength under control. Before the Bathsheba experience, David might indeed have ordered that she may be beheaded. But since he had learned forgiveness from God, David did not give that order. He had learned to control his strength. He was meek. Jesus Christ was meek as well. When people insulted him, he did not retaliate. When they were crucifying him, he suffered it. He could have just said one word and 10,000 angels could have been dispatched to destroy the whole world and set him free. He didn't, because he was meek. Remember, he taught that the meek will inherit the earth. Here David suffered Shimei's cursing, and he soon got his kingdom back.
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7: Welcome to Science, Scripture, and Salvation, a radio ministry of the Institute for Creation Research. In this program, we want to encourage you in your Christian faith by showing how scientific evidence supports the Bible, particularly the Genesis account. The book of Genesis lays the foundation for all matters addressed in the rest of the Bible: the nature of God, His sovereignty in creation, man's purpose, sin, marriage, family, and why we need a Savior are all introduced and explained in Genesis. When we see that the first and most foundational book of the Bible can be trusted in all matters, including science, it builds confidence in the rest of the inspired Word all the way to Revelation. Today's episode features Dr. Jake Hebert, physicist and research associate with the Institute for Creation Research. Here's Dr. Hebert.
17: Secular cosmologists claim that the universe originated in an explosion 13.8 billion years ago. Now, this is not an explosion in the conventional sense where you have matter and energy expanding into a pre-existing space. They're claiming that it was an explosion of space itself. And supposedly, very shortly after this explosion, you had simple chemical elements forming. And then over time, somehow, you ended up getting stars and galaxies forming over billions of years. Now, this is really the most popular story, if you will, about how the universe came to be among secular scientists, but it's been harshly criticized even by other secular scientists. Now, there are three main arguments that you often hear presented for the Big Bang model for the origin of the universe. The first is the apparent expansion of the universe. When we look at distant galaxies, when we see the light from those galaxies, and there are clues in the light that is usually interpreted to mean that those galaxies are moving away from us. And so it's assumed that the universe is expanding. And of course, you would expect that if you had an explosion, some kind of cosmic explosion. Another argument is that the Big Bang does a pretty good job of accounting for the relative abundances of the light chemical elements, hydrogen and helium. Another argument for the Big Bang, probably the most important one, is that the Big Bang predicts there should be this afterglow of radiation that was left behind about 400,000 years after the Big Bang itself. And we do see this background radiation coming into us from all directions in space, and that's called the cosmic microwave background radiation. And they claim, the Big Bang proponents, that this is this leftover radiation from a time after the Big Bang. Now, there are many Christians out there who tell us that we ought to accept the Big Bang, that this was God's means of creating the universe, but there's some very good reasons that Christians ought to reject the Big Bang. And the reasons I give, they spell out an acrostic, STARRY, S-T-A-R-R-Y. And so we'll go ahead and go through these points. We won't necessarily go through them in order, because it makes a little more sense if we go in a different order. But when you put all these together, they do spell out the acrostic story. Now, the first reason is the A, and that stands for arbitrary assumptions. The Big Bang is built on this arbitrary assumption, something called the cosmological principle, which assumes that matter and energy on the largest scales are uniformly distributed in space. And it also assumes that there are no special directions in space, that when you look at the large-scale structure of the universe, any direction in the sky should be the same as any other direction in the sky. Now, they could theoretically construct another version of the Big Bang model that doesn't have this assumption, but they would basically have to completely start over. This is a fundamental assumption. It would not be easy for them to change it, yet there's good reasons to question that assumption. There are structures out there in the universe that really seem to be too large if this assumption is correct, and there are indications that there are special directions in the universe. Okay, so that's the A, arbitrary assumptions. Why should Christians accept a theory or feel compelled to accept a theory that's based on arbitrary assumptions? The R, one of the R's anyway, stands for reverse engineering. And what I mean by that is that the Big Bang does not have too many successful predictions. Almost all of the successes of the Big Bang are what we would call retrodictions. The observations were made, and then the Big Bang model was tweaked to agree with the observations. For instance, Scientists had inferred that the universe was expanding, and then they invoked the Big Bang to explain that apparent expansion. So the idea of an expanding universe came first, and then the Big Bang. What about the abundances of the light chemical elements? Well, there's a part of the Big Bang model called Big Bang nucleosynthesis, which describes and explains, supposedly, how these chemical elements were formed very shortly after the Big Bang. The problem with this is that there is an adjustable number in the model that the evolutionists get to pick. They can pick it to be basically whatever they want. Now, Lawrence Krauss, you've probably heard of him. He's a very militant anti-theist, and he's a Big Bang proponent. But he wrote this book in 2012 called A Universe from Nothing, in which he tried to explain how you don't need God to explain the universe. And there's one quote in there on pages 24 through 25 where he kind of gives it away. Now, this is what he says. He says, "Yet the initial density of protons and neutrons in the universe arising out of the Big Bang," and this is the important part, "as determined by fitting to the observed abundance of hydrogen, helium, and lithium, accounts for about twice the amount of material we can see in stars and hot gas." So what is Krauss saying there? He's saying that the Big Bang's success at accounting for hydrogen and helium is occurring because they have an adjustable parameter, and they can pick that parameter to be what they want it to be. So those are some problems that we see with the Big Bang. So we're talking about the Big Bang and why Christians ought to reject it. And we've already seen that the Big Bang is based on A, arbitrary assumptions, and there's a lot of reverse engineering where they get the right answer, but the Big Bang didn't actually predict the right answer. We talked about how they reverse engineered the result that they get the right amount of hydrogen and helium. That's not terribly impressive. I mean, if you just pick a number so that it gives you the answer you want, well, that's not very impressive. What if the Big Bang, though, also, in addition to getting the right amount of hydrogen and helium, also got the right amount of atoms in the universe, ordinary atomic matter? Now, that would be impressive. This nuclear recipe that they use, once they pick that number that they call the baryon to photon ratio, once they pick that, then it also tells you how much ordinary atomic matter should be in the universe. Now, the question is, does the Big Bang get that right too? Now, that would be impressive if it could get the correct percentage, if you will, of atomic matter in the universe and also get the right abundances of hydrogen and helium. That would be a lot more impressive. So is it doing that? Well, we don't know. The problem is because of something called dark matter. There's a lot of astronomers who think there's a large amount of invisible matter in the universe that we can't see. No one really knows what it is. Some of it's thought to be these exotic, never-before-seen particles. Some of it's supposed to be ordinary matter. And some creationists are okay with this idea of dark matter. We're not here to solve this mystery at this point. The point here, though, is that no one really knows what this dark matter is. So no one can really be sure whether the Big Bang is giving you the right amount of atoms, the right amount of protons and neutrons in the universe. According to the Big Bang model, most of the matter in the universe, around 80 to 85%, has got to be this weird exotic form that nobody's ever seen before. Why is that? Well, it's because the Big Bang, once they pick that number, it can't generate enough normal everyday matter to account for all the matter that's thought to exist, including the dark matter. So you hear them make this claim all the time. They don't really know that most of the matter in the universe is this weird exotic stuff that nobody's ever seen. The reason they're claiming that is because based on Big Bang predictions, they expect that to be the case. And since they know, quote unquote, that the Big Bang model is correct, they think they know how much normal matter should be out there. And I would predict that if we ever do figure out what dark matter is, it's going to be very bad news for the Big Bang, because there's just too many ways that the Big Bang could be getting all this wrong. And don't forget that, you know, they have this stuff called dark energy that when you throw that into the mix, about 95% of all the stuff in the universe is supposed to be stuff that we don't know what it is. And yet they claim that they've got it all figured out, and they know how the universe came into being. Well, that's really ridiculous. I mean, if you don't even know what the universe is composed of, how on earth can you explain how it came into existence? So we're talking about this reverse engineering. The T stands for something called tachons. You know, the Big Bang, one exception to this reverse engineering is that the Big Bang did predict there would be this cosmic microwave background radiation. And so that would be a successful prediction. But even here, there are things in that radiation that don't match Big Bang expectations. And so they've had to tack on stuff to the original Big Bang model in order to make it work. And they have this thing called inflation theory that's a very good example of this. They've tacked that onto the model. And that's where you're getting this idea of a multiverse, ideas of other universes out there. Now, there was allegedly evidence for inflation in 2014, but it was quickly shot down. So what are some of the other reasons to reject the Big Bang? The other R stands for remaining unresolved problems. Why did the Big Bang happen in the first place? Where's all the antimatter that you would expect from the Big Bang? How do stars and galaxies form? These are things that Big Bang proponents do not have good answers for. The Y stands for a young universe. As we emphasize here at ICR very often, there is abundant evidence for the idea that the universe is just thousands rather than billions of years old. Yet the Big Bang needs billions of years in order to seem plausible. So if we do really live in a young universe, then the Big Bang obviously can't be correct. And the S is really the most important reason of all, and that is Scripture. If we take the Scripture seriously, the historical information in the Bible, as well as the testimony of the Lord Jesus himself, all confirm that the universe is young and that the Big Bang is not how God created the universe.
7: Thank you for joining us on Science, Scripture, and Salvation, a radio ministry of the Institute for Creation Research. 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

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During Bless Week, we have something special just for you. 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

0: Musical four in a row, featuring a number of tracks from compilation albums, also the Maranatha Music Group singing In Christ Alone. And now we'll have a third installment in the message, An Extraordinary Return. That is as we look at Matthew 24 and Revelation 19.
1: Let us run with endurance the race that is set before us, looking to Jesus, the founder and perfecter of our faith. A Christian knows that the pain of this life will end when Christ returns to the earth. That certainty enables us to withstand persecution, deprivation, and even death itself. Today, another episode in our thrilling future comes to an end. Stay with us. From the Moody Church in Chicago, this is Running to Win with Dr. Erwin Lutzer, whose clear teaching helps us make it across the finish line. We're in a series on Christ among other gods, showing why Christ is supreme. Today, Pastor Lutzer concludes his final message, a message on Christ's extraordinary return, which occurs when the world has sold out to the Antichrist.
2: All that dwell upon the face of the earth shall worship him. Now, it is in that context that the Bible talks about the return of Jesus Christ. The Bible says that there is going to be a battle called the Battle of Armageddon, because Antichrist's power is going to wane and it's going to fall apart, and he's going to come to the Middle East. And it's going to begin there at the Valley of Armageddon, but it is going to spill over at least for 200 miles throughout the Middle East, and it is going to be the most bloody and the most vicious and the most cruel battle that has ever been seen on this planet. So first of all, it will be fought in Israel, but secondly, it is the worst conflict in history. Two passages that I want you to turn to. The first is Matthew chapter 24, where Jesus predicts what is going to happen. Matthew chapter 24, where he gives us a glimpse into the end time and how bad it is going to be. In this chapter, he begins by talking about Titus surrounding the city of Jerusalem in 70 AD, but this becomes a picture of the great tribulation and the final return of Christ to this planet. It says in verse 21, "For then there will be great tribulation, such as has not occurred since the beginning of the world until now or ever will be. And unless those days had been short, no life would have been saved, but for the sake of the elect, those days have been short. Then if anyone says to you, 'Well, behold, here is Christ. Here's the Christ. Here's a holy man.' And Antichrist will have an aura about him that will be so magnetic. In fact, he will probably say that he's a reincarnation of some previous important personage, and everybody will worship him. But Jesus said, when somebody says Christ is over there, don't believe them. Verse 24, "For false Christs and false prophets will arise and will show great signs and wonders so as to mislead, if possible, even the elect. Behold, I've told you in advance. If therefore they say to you, 'Behold, he is in the wilderness,' don't go out there. 'Behold, he's in the inner rooms,' don't believe him." Verse 27, "For just as the lightning comes from the east and flashes even to the west, so shall the coming of the Son of Man be." And Jesus says in verse 29, there will be signs. In verse 30, there will be the sign of the Son of Man who will appear in the sky, and all the tribes of the earth will mourn. Now, I need to be clear and say that many of us believe that when this happens, you and I will already be in heaven, because there will be a rapture of the church that will take God's people to himself, and then there will be a period of time of great tribulation when there are some people who will believe on Christ. That's why there are believers during the great tribulation period when God continues his work with the nation Israel. But then Jesus Christ comes to the Mount of Olives and we come with him. Let me read to you or quote to you Zechariah 14. It says, "His feet shall stand in that day upon the Mount of Olives, which lies before Jerusalem on the east. And the Mount of Olives shall cleave in the midst thereof towards the west and towards the east, so that there shall be a very great valley. And then toward the north and towards the south, it'll literally break apart when Christ comes. And every eye shall see him, Every eye beholds him and sees his glory. And as he begins to descend then finally on the Mount of Olives, every one of the people in the Battle of Armageddon are going to say, let's all gang up and take care of him. No matter what their differences, whether their differences are geographical, whether their differences are religious, they are going to set all that aside and they're going to say, we need to fight against Christ. And so they will turn on him. And the Bible says that he will come and he will slay them. And all the false religions, and all the people who believed that we are God, and all the people who thought to themselves that they could have their self-transformation, those who believed in the fundamental goodness of man, that we did not need redemption, all of them, the Bible says, will be destroyed. Now let us turn to Revelation 19, where we have a detailed description of Christ's coming. Revelation 19, verse 11. And I saw heaven opened, and behold, a white horse, and he who sat upon it is faithful and true, and in righteousness he judges and wages. Now let us turn to Revelation 19, where we have a detailed description of Christ's coming. Revelation 19, verse 11. And I saw heaven opened, and behold, a white horse, and he who sat upon it is faithful and true, and in righteousness he judges and wages war. And his eyes are a flame of fire.

And the armies which are in heaven, clothed in fine linen, white and clean, were following him on white horses. Who are those armies? Look at verse 8. At the marriage supper of the Lamb, it says, and it was given to her, that is, to the bride, Christ's bride, us, to clothe herself in white linen, bright and clean. That means that we come with the Lord Jesus Christ. You say, well, where am I going to be at this time of great glory when the heavens open and when the majestic King comes to descend upon the earth? If you're a believer in Jesus Christ, you will be with him. Perhaps in a number of years, I hope to lead another tour to Israel, but don't feel badly if you can't go. Because if you're a believer, you're in for the grand tour, the grand tour. And so the text goes on to say, and on his robe and on his thigh, he has a name written, King of Kings and Lord of Lords. And then the scripture says in verse 20, what happens to the beast? What happens to all these people who went around saying, he's God, he's God? And then people say, look, don't complain, he's giving us bread on the table. Why are you complaining? Because they will think that their physical bodies is much more valuable than their eternal souls. It says that the beast was seized, and with him the false prophet. And we might add all the other false prophets that have lived, who performed the signs in his presence by which he deceived those who had received the mark of the beast and those who worshipped his image. And these two were thrown alive into the lake of fire which burns with brimstone. If you think that the judgment is somewhat severe, what you need to remember is the simple fact that God regards the greatness of our sins in accordance with the greatness of the being against whom our sins have been committed. That's the reason why the justice is served, though the judgment seems so harsh. It is because, you see, we are no longer able to honor the glory of God, and not a one of us can. And that's why we need Christ. And if you're here today and you have never personally believed on him, you will be included in this final judgment, because all in the end will either worship the beast or worship Christ, and the division will be complete and it will be eternal. Let me paint you in conclusion two pictures. The one we have already talked about, but in another passage in Revelation, it says that an angel went throughout the whole earth crying with a loud voice and says, if anyone worships the beast and his image and takes his mark upon his forehead or upon his hand, he also shall drink of the wine of the wrath of God, which is poured unmixed in the cup of his fury, and he shall be tormented with fire and brimstone in the presence of the holy angels and in the presence of the Lamb. And it says that the smoke of their torment shall rise up forever and ever. And they have no rest, those who worship the beast. All the people who said, you know, it doesn't matter what your belief is, as long as you're sincere, that's important. It says that they shall be destroyed and their smoke goes up forever and ever. What a terrible picture of all false religion that has not acknowledged God's own Son, Christ, as King of Kings and Lord of Lords. But let me now paint for you another picture. John says, and I saw as it were a sea of glass mingled with fire, and them that had gotten the victory over the beast and over his image and over the number of his name. And they stood on the sea of glass, having the harps of God. And they sing the song of Moses, the servant of God, and the song of the Lamb, saying, great and marvelous are thy works, Lord God Almighty. Just and true are thy ways, thou King of saints. Who shall not fear thee, O Lord, and glorify thy name? For thou only art holy, and all nations shall worship before thee, for thy judgments are made manifest. And he carried me away in the spirit to a great and high mountain and showed me the new Jerusalem descending from heaven, from God. And its light was like unto a stone most precious, even as a jasper stone, clear as crystal. And I saw no temple therein. For the Lord God Almighty and the Lamb are the temple of it. And the

0: Nations of them which are saved shall walk in the light of it, and there is no night there. And there shall in no wise enter into it anything that defileth, neither whatsoever worketh abomination or maketh a lie. But they which are written in the Lamb's book of life. And Jesus said, Behold, I come quickly. I am Alpha and Omega, the beginning and the end, the first and the last. And the Spirit and the Bride say, Come. And let him that heareth say, Come. And let him that is athirst come. And drink of the water of life freely. He which testifieth these things saith, Behold, I come quickly. Even so come, Lord Jesus.
1: My friend, isn't it wonderful to know that whoever wills may come? They may come and drink of the water of life freely. By the way,
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8: You see, the Bible says, bear one another's burdens. 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If he is truly a child of God, you can put it down big, plain, and straight. If that person is truly saved, truly born again, and is out of fellowship with God, I can tell you he's carrying a big burden.
7: Welcome to Love Worth Finding, featuring the powerful biblical insights and messages of Pastor Adrian Rogers. We're in a series called How to Weather the Storms of Life. And whether you're a Christian or not, we will all carry burdens at some point of our lives. But as believers in Christ, we don't have to bear them alone. If you have your Bible, turn to Galatians chapter 6, as Adrian Rogers shares what to do with your burdens.
8: Everybody has burdens sooner or later. Well, it almost starts the day we're born. We're born crying, and then the doctor gives us a whack. And from there on, it just goes on and on and on. We have burdens, we have problems. But I want to tell you today what to do with your burden. If you don't have burdens, really the problem is you're probably not a thinking person. Well, the Bible says, man that is born of woman is full of trouble as the sparks that fly upward. But thank God, we don't have to bear our burdens alone. Saved or lost, we're going to know burdens. Look, if you will, in chapter 6 and verse 1. Brethren, if a man be overtaken in a fault, ye which are spiritual, restore such a one in the spirit of meekness, considering thyself, lest thou also be tempted. Bear ye one another's burdens, and so fulfill the law of Christ. For if a man think himself to be something, when he is nothing, he deceiveth himself. But let every man prove his own work, and then shall he have rejoicing in himself alone, and not in another. For every man shall bear his own burden. Now, there are three kinds of burdens I want to talk to you about today. There are burdens that we willingly take up. There are burdens that we faithfully endure. And then there are burdens that we wisely lay down. First of all, there are certain burdens that you're not to try to escape. As a matter of fact, there are burdens that you are to take up. And what are those burdens? Those are the burdens of another brother, another sister, when somebody is hurting. Now, what Paul is writing about here is primarily the burden of the backslidden person, the man who has gotten away from God. Look, if you will, in verse 1. Brethren, if a man be overtaken in a fault. Now, the word here is to a Christian. Brethren, if a man be overtaken in a fault. He is talking about somebody who is our brother, somebody who is our sister, somebody who has gotten away from God, and somebody who needs to be restored. Now, notice the word restore. He's saying, here's a person who was once in fellowship, and now that person has gotten out of fellowship. Why? Because he's been overtaken in a fault. Now, this is not the person who is not saved. It's not the person who is running to sin. Actually, here's a person who was endeavoring to get away from sin. But sin overtook him. Somewhere years ago, I read that in Africa, each morning in Africa, a gazelle wakes up, and that gazelle says to himself, if I cannot outrun the fastest lion on these plains, I will be devoured. And somewhere that same morning, a lion wakes up, and that lion says, if I cannot outrun the slowest gazelle, I will starve. And so both the gazelle and the lion wake up running. Now, folks, every morning you and I need to wake up running, because we are running from sin and Satan is running for us. And sometimes we're overtaken. Sometimes we stumble and fall. You see, when you get saved, that doesn't mean you can't sin anymore. Say amen. You know that to be true. When you get saved, it doesn't mean that you cannot sin anymore. Sometimes we're overtaken in a fault. You know the difference between my life before I was saved and after I was saved? Before I got saved, I was running to sin. Now I'm running from sin. But we can sometimes stumble and fall. So he's talking about brothers. He says, if a man be a brother, brethren, if a man be overtaken in a fault, that is run down by Satan, trapped and snared by a fault, then we are to restore him. I want you to begin to think, can you think of somebody that you used to have sweet fellowship with, maybe a soul-winning partner, maybe a prayer partner, somebody that maybe you sang in the choir with, somebody that maybe you served on a committee with, and they truly, so far as you know, knew the Lord Jesus Christ as personal Lord and Savior and know Him today, but they're out of fellowship? This church is filled with them, and so is every church. They are brothers, they are sisters, who are out of fellowship with God, And God has called upon us to restore these people because they're living a life that the Apostle Paul calls a burden life. They are brokenhearted. Now, the scripture today that I'm reading is hope for that kind of a person. If you're that kind of a person, away from God, yet in your heart of hearts, you've been saved, you know the Lord, you're a brother, you're a sister, this message is a word of hope for you. And if you have not been overtaken in a fault, thank God for it, but this message is a word of warning for you. And it's a call to action for all of us. Now, a brother can be restored. That's good news if you've gotten away from God. Our God is a God of a second chance. If you read the Bible tells about men who got away from God and who got back to God, because the Bible does not mistake the moment for the man. And the Bible is a picture of people who've gotten away from God and yet have gotten back to God. There was Jonah. Now, we criticize Jonah for running from the Lord, but the Bible says the word of the Lord came unto Jonah saying, does God speak to you that intimately? Jonah must have been a great man, that he was in such contact with God, he could hear the word of the Lord. He was such an instrument that God wanted to use him. And yet, Jonah got away from the Lord, you remember? Spent the night on a foam blubber mattress. You remember the story. Swallowed by a whale. But yet, Jonah came back to God, and Jonah was used of God to bring an entire city, Nineveh, to Jesus Christ, to repentance, toward faith. I remember reading in the Bible about Simon Peter, the big fisherman. He loved God. He was the one who said to Jesus, thou art the Christ, the Son of the living God. Yet Simon Peter cursed and swore and denied the Lord Jesus. I imagine the critics that day had a field day. They said, oh, Reverend Simon Peter, did you hear what he did? He cursed in front of a teenage girl. I never did have much confidence in Reverend Simon Peter. I'm finished with him. I'm glad God wasn't finished with him, because that same Simon Peter who stumbled and crumbled, and when the rock turned to sand, God made him a rock again, and he became the flaming apostle of Pentecost. There was a man who wrote a book in the Bible called the Gospel of Mark. You have the Gospel of Mark. That man's name was John Mark. He was a young man. He started out with Paul and Silas on a missionary journey. He must have been a remarkable young man for the great apostle Paul to say, John, come and go with us on this missionary journey. But on the missionary journey, John Mark got frightened. He got homesick. He got discouraged. And he went back home. And the apostle Paul lost confidence in John Mark. When they got ready to go on another missionary journey, somebody said, let's take Mark with us. And Paul said, no, sirree, we're not going to take him. He's a failure. He's a quitter. He's a slacker. He's a shirker. He's not going. Old Barnabas said, well, I'll take him with me. And do you know what? God restored John Mark. Later on, John Mark wrote the Gospel of Mark. And later on, the Apostle Paul said, and by the way, when you're coming to see me, bring Mark. He's profitable. You see, God wasn't finished with John Mark. David, the man after God's own heart. What a mighty, wonderful man was David. I've got a son named David. David got away from God. David committed a horrible sin. You say he was only human. No, I say he was desperately wicked. He was overtaken with a fault. And yet, he prayed that prayer and God brought him back. He prayed, Lord, restore unto me the joy of thy salvation. And thank God, God did. And God gave him a second chance. Our God is a God of a second chance. Do you know somebody who's been overtaken with a fault? Well, the Bible says you're to restore him. Now, I want you to look at that word restore. Look at it. Restore such a one. Do you know what that word means? It's a technical word. It literally means to set a bone that has been broken. And it literally means to mend a net that has been torn. It's restoration, putting back in place that which is broken or that which is torn. Have you ever had a broken bone? I have. I was raised in Florida. And down where I was raised, coconuts grow. And we didn't have money to spend at a 7-Eleven because we didn't have a 7-Eleven, but we had coconut trees. And if you wanted some refreshment, all you had to do was be part monkey, shinny up a coconut tree, and get a coconut. And I was up a very tall coconut tree one time trying to extradite a coconut. And I had one arm around a palm frond, and I'm up there, and I'm twisting that coconut. And when I gave a yank on the coconut, I put pressure on the palm frond, which was turning yellow. The palm frond came loose, the coconut came loose, and I came loose. And we all fell together. And I fell on the ground, the palm frond fell on me, and the coconut fell on it, and my arm fell on the sidewalk. And I had a horrible compound fracture in that elbow. Now, at that moment, I needed restoration. I had a bone that was broken, and I can tell you some things I did not need. And I'm going to tell you what some people who are out of fellowship today do not need. At that moment, I did not need a lecture. I didn't need somebody to come and say, "That was a dangerous thing you were doing. Hey, didn't you have enough sense to see that that palm frond was turning yellow? You did a stupid thing." I did, but that's not what I needed then, right? And your friend right now doesn't need a lecture. I'll tell you something else I didn't need. I didn't need for them to ignore me. I'll tell you something else I didn't need. I didn't need to be reported. I'm glad my brother didn't run all over town saying, "Did you hear what happened to Adrian?" Here I am down there on the ground, squirming, crying. "Did you hear what happened to Adrian? Adrian fell out of a coconut tree. Adrian fell out of a coconut tree." That's what we do sometimes, isn't it? A brother, a sister falls away, and rather than going to love that person, to restore that person, to bring that person back to sweet fellowship, what do? We just go around talking about them. And sometimes our little prayer sessions are nothing but gossip sessions under the guise of being prayer sessions, praying for sister so-and-so, praying for brother so-and-so. Now, I'll tell you another thing I'm glad they didn't do when I broke my arm. I'm glad they didn't shoot me. Well, he's got a broken arm. Blam! We fixed it. Somebody said that the church is the only army in the world that shoots its wounded. But sometimes we do that. I mean, here's a person with a broken bone. They didn't shoot me. I'll tell you something else I'm glad they didn't do. I'm glad they didn't amputate that arm. Because I need that arm. So I can point at you. I need that arm. God gave me that arm. They didn't just say, "Well, that's not important to the body. The body can get along without that arm." They did not amputate the arm. What they did, they put in place a broken bone. They restored it. And that's what the Apostle Paul said that we are to do. You know, listen, folks. There was one thing I could not do when I broke that arm. And that was ignore it. Do you know why I couldn't ignore it? Why? Because the rest of my body said, "Don't ignore it." You see, the Bible says when one member suffers, every member suffers with it. That's the way God made us. We need to be as sensitive spiritually as we are physically. What do we do when a brother fails? Do we say it's none of my business? Folks, it is your business. He is in the body. Do you condemn him? Then you're condemning yourself. He's a part of you. Christians have a way of crucifying living saints, worshiping dead saints, and shooting wounded saints. What do we do when we have a brother who is wounded, a sister who's wounded? Do we report him to the church? You'd be amazed how many people will say to me, "Pastor, I am so burdened about thus and such a person. God has laid him on my heart. Will you go see him?" Now you think about that. "I am so burdened. God has laid him on my heart. Will you please go see him?" Well, if it is so strategic, so necessary, yes, if I can, I will. But why do you think God laid him on your heart? Why do you think God put him on your heart? Because, friend, you are the one that has that relationship. You're the one that God is burdening, and you're the one that God wants to go. They don't need a lecture. They need love. If you know somebody like this, I am here to tell you today that that person is your responsibility. My job is to teach you to minister so that you can be a minister of the gospel of our Lord and Savior, Jesus Christ. Well, you say, Pastor, that's well and good. That's just not my gift. I'm not qualified. Well, maybe you're not, because let me show you the qualifications. Look in chapter 6 and verse 1. Brethren, if a man be overtaken in a fault, ye which are spiritual, restore such a one. Now, if you say, that's not my gift, that's not my calling, that's not what I'm inclined to do, that's not what I'm supposed to do, you know what you're saying about yourself? I'm not spiritual. I'm not spiritual. If you are a spiritual person, a person who loves God, a spirit-filled person, then you're going to have all the qualifications you need to restore such a one. Now, I've talked about the ministry of restoration. Let me talk about the manner of this restoration. If you say, all right, Pastor, I'm going to do it. I have somebody right now in my heart and in my mind, some man, some woman, some boy, some girl. All right, let me tell you how you're to do it. First of all, you're to do it very gently. Look, if you will, in chapter 6 and verse 1. Restore such a one in the spirit of meekness. Do you see that? Now, folks, when you're setting a broken bone, what do you need? Gentleness, isn't that right? In a spirit of meekness, tender, loving care. You can't restore somebody if you're harsh and overbearing. You've got to be gentle. By the way, those of you who are parents, do you know what I've noticed about dads whose children love them most? They're gentle. Every child wants a strong dad. They want a dad that they can look up to. But they want a dad that's gentle. Gentle. You can restore your children with gentleness rather than whacking at them and screaming at them and criticizing them. Try some tenderness with your children. Try it. If you've got backslidden children, they need tenderness. Your neighbor needs tenderness. Restore such a one in the spirit of meekness. Do it gently. I'll tell you what else to do. Do it humbly. Look at this passage. Restore such a one in the spirit of meekness. Now watch this. Considering thyself, lest thou also be tempted. You say, not me. Friend, there are three persons in your seat this morning. The person you are now, the person you could be for holiness and good in God, and the person you could be for debauchery and wickedness if you take your eyes off of Jesus Christ. You say, well, it won't happen to me. Well, I want to ask you a question. It happened to Jonah. You better than Jonah? Happened to Elijah, are you better than Elijah? Happened to Simon Peter, are you better than Simon Peter? It happened to John Mark, are you better than John Mark? No, the Bible says, let him that thinketh he standeth do what? Take heed lest he fall. And so when we are there to restore somebody else, not only should we do it gently, that is with meekness, but we're doing it humbly, considering ourselves, lest we also be tempted. I'll tell you a third way that when you do this restoration that you need to do it sympathetically. Sympathetically. You see, the Bible says in verse 2, bear one another's burdens. Do you know if a person is truly a child of God? Now, I'm not talking about a person running to sin. I'm talking about a person who was running from sin, who's been overtaken. If he is truly a child of God, you can put it down big, plain, and straight. If that person is truly saved, truly born again, and is out of fellowship with God, I can tell you he's carrying a big burden. Now, if he's not saved, he's not carrying any burden at all. But if he is truly saved and out of fellowship with God, he is carrying a big burden. The most miserable man on earth is not an unsaved man. The most miserable man on earth is a saved man out of fellowship with God. Is that not true? That is absolutely true. David, when he got out of fellowship with God, said to the Lord, Lord, restore unto me the joy of thy salvation. He didn't say, Lord, restore unto me salvation, but restore unto me the joy of thy salvation. What is the burden that we ought to have sympathy for with these people? Well, first of all, they have a broken relationship with Almighty God. David prayed in that penitential psalm, "Against thee and thee only have I sinned and done this evil in thy sight." This person who once walked in sweet fellowship with God, that fellowship with God is broken. Here is a man away from God, folks. I'm telling you, he's got a burden. There's a broken fellowship with God. There is a guilty conscience. There's the accusation of Satan. And many times there's public shame. These people say, "Well, I don't dare show my face at church anymore. If I were to come down there, everybody knows what I did, where I've been, that they wouldn't receive me." Friend, we better receive them. We better let them know you're loved and you're welcomed and come on home. Now, why do we do it? Why do we restore such a one? Well, first of all, he's our brother. Notice how this begins. "Brethren, if a man be overtaken in a fault, ye which are spiritual, restore such a one." Not only is he our brother, but we are members of the same body. When any member suffers, every member suffers with it. So why should we restore such a one? We are brothers, we're sisters. Beyond that, we're members of the same body.
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0: Michael English bringing that two in a row to a close with In Christ Alone. 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
1: Today on Focus on the Family with Jim Daly, you're going to hear how one couple answered God's call to care for the fatherless and how they inspired an entire community to actively love children in need. Thanks for joining us. I'm John Fuller.
2: John, I want everybody to know we are a pro-life ministry. We're not embarrassed by that. We think that's the better choice, and we work hard every day here at Focus on the Family to help women make that decision and then to help them along that journey. Many churches are doing the same thing, pregnancy resource centers. There's so much help in that space. But you know what? There are families that end up impacted by so many different things, drugs and alcohol. And that was my story. My dad was an alcoholic. My mom died when I was 9. I ended up in foster care for a year. And that's why this is so close to my heart, being a former foster child. And many, many years ago, I heard of a story of a pastor, and it was Bishop Martin, who's one of our guests today, whose church of about 200 had about 77 kids adopted. I was like, wow, what is in the water in Possum Trot? And so good. I am so excited today because really, I want to say this with the deepest respect, his testimony, his witness is what initiated our effort here at Focus to do more in the foster space.
1: And boy, we've done a lot under the direction of Dr. Sharon Ford, who heads up that effort. Families are being equipped and educated about what it means to come into the foster care system and adopt and care for these children. We have Bishop W.C. Martin joining us, as you said, Jim. He's the pastor of Bennett Chapel in Possum Trot, Texas. And also with us, Rebecca Weigel. She produced a film about this incredible story. It's called Sound of Hope, and it's coming out soon.
2: And with that background now, let me say welcome to all three of you. Good to have you at Focus.
3: It's a pleasure to be here.
2: Man, it's so much fun. Bishop Martin, let me start with you. You have that incredible story. I've given just a little taste of it. I mean, how many kids did you personally adopt, and then how many kids were adopted through your church?
3: We had we adopted personally four kids, and we have in the church a total of 77. We had one little boy who was the last one to come in. We had It hadn't been any adoption going on in about maybe 6, 7, 8 months. And then a lady called me one day and said, look, are this the church that's been adopting a lot of children? I said, I got a little boy that we just can't deal with him no more. Can you take him? I said, bring him on. So we found a family, and they was glad to accept him, and it just sprung from there. He went on to be a basketball star.
2: So the first time you met Mercedes and Tyler, what happened?
3: Well, Mercedes came, and she was always a daddy's girl, you know. So she just came up to me, and jumped up in my arm, you know. And and then Tyler ran to my wife, Donna, and then she jumped up in her arms. And one thing that my wife got both of them and carried them to the box. And Dr. Ford, you shared this while ago, and said she opened up the box and said, look, you see all this food here? You opened up the camera, see all this food here? And one thing she told them, because they had been in 9 homes in 1 year, she said, Mercedes and Tyler, this is the last train in Georgia. You will not be leaving this house. And I don't know if that resonated with her or not, but I really believe it did, because Mercedes was smart. She was a very smart little girl, how they scheme her way. But she couldn't count to 5. And it was so amazing about it, because my wife used to sit at the counter every day and had a jar of pennies to teach Mercedes how to count to 10, 20, and 30. And it went on for a while and while. Mercedes ended up finishing school as an A honor roll student.
2: Wow.
3: And because of the fact that somebody,
2: what
3: and I think you right, I think you're right about that. When all they need someone, just take up a little time with them, help them and guide their little thought, because their thoughts have been traumatized so much, and it needs something else now to take the place of that trauma and show them that they are a love, they are a part, they want to be a part, they need to be a part. And it really is amazing. No, it really made those children gave me a PhD in child psychology.
2: Yeah, amen. I mean, that's the one thing that's so true. There's so much potential in these children.
4: Right.
2: And share just their story a little bit and tell us what they were dealing with as children.
3: Mercedes and Tyler was two that were very, very, they was different. In the beginning, the caseworker told us that we were going to never be able to handle Tyler and Mercedes because they had been in 9 homes in 1 year, and they were just going to run over us. But we fixed that problem, and Mercedes had a very, very bad problem of stealing in line.
2: And stealing food, particularly.
3: Food. I mean, she did that because of the fact that she'd been hungry.
2: Right.
3: And I think she developed the attitude of stealing when she had to steal in order to feed her little brother Tyler. And that's why she came in. And I mean, she could do it so beautifully, and she could steal so smooth, and she can lie so smooth, and she could look up at you and just make you believe the lies that she's telling. But, you know, I had to tell her one day, Mercedes, I'm too old a cat to be fooled by a kitten.
2: Too old a cat to be fooled by a kitten. I like that.
3: You're going to have to come on with another story there, because that ain't going to work with me, you know.
2: What look in her eyes did you see when you said
3: Lord,
2: that?
3: She
2: like,
3: had
2: I'm
3: this
2: caught.
3: Gleaming eyes. I know you got to believe I'm telling you the truth. So the way I fixed that, you know, a lot of time, old people had different ways of doing things, you know, and I came up under some of them old time ways of how to handle a situation.
2: Right.
3: And we handled her real good. She, one night we were riding together, Mercedes said, Danny, I hear a siren, so I guess the police is going to pick up somebody from stealing. And I said, really? Yeah, they done stole something, the police going to go get them. And one night I had finished a revival, and Mercedes ordered some funny face hotcakes. And she was sitting there eating a hot cake, and I saw this big policeman coming there. Man, he had some biceps and triceps on him that wouldn't make it. So he went in the bathroom. I went and I said, man, I said, look, the Lord just quickened my spirit. I said, that's where you're going to stop her right now. So I went in and told him, I said, man, I got a problem out there. I got a little girl I just adopted. I mean, she's sweet as she can be, but this little girl will steal you blind. And I don't want to see her in the system twice. She just came out of the system. I don't want to see her guilt go over and get back in the system. Mm. So he went in there and called her name out. And when she said, she almost swallowed that whole plate of hotcakes. but we stopped her. He said, if I catch you stealing, girl, I'm going to put you in the jail. We ain't had no more problem with her stealing. Huh. That was it. That ended it right there.
2: Yeah.
3: But she was slick. She was really slick.
2: Well, and that's one of the amazing things. These kids learn to survive.
1: Yeah, coping
2: mechanisms. I know when we had a couple of foster kids, Gene and I, you know, through Sharon's help, we got engaged and we qualified for being a foster home. And we probably had 15 kids, some long-term, mostly short-term. But one set of siblings that came in, you could tell they had, you know, food issues, mm-hmm. which is very typical with this community. Yeah. And every day for the first 3 or 4 weeks, I'd get up and he'd say, Mr. Jim, can I have a bowl of cereal? I said, oh, yeah, let me get you a bowl of cereal. Mr. Jim, can I have some toast? Yeah, let me get you some toast. Mr. Jim, can I have some pancakes? Oh, sure, let me get you some pancakes. Mr. Jim, can I have some bacon? Mm-hmm. I'm making bacon.
5: Bacon.
2: This food would pile up in front of him, and I just kept doing it with a happy face, which I think was good. And, you know, after, you know, he would eat the bowl of cereal and the rest he couldn't eat because his tummy's not that big. Mm-hmm. And that, you know, I'd shove that food aside, and the next morning we'd repeat this thing. And it lasted about 3 weeks. And then finally, you could tell he knew the food was going to be there. Mm-hmm. And he stopped requiring to just have it around him.
5: Yeah.
2: And that's the kind of temperament you have to have. How are we going to solve this problem? Mm-hmm. Sharon, let me get you in here because you've worked in the system for a long time before coming to Focus on the Family to head up Wait No More.
6: You bet.
2: I mean, you could talk to some of those observations that you have, what these kids are struggling with.
6: You know,
2: just describe it.
6: When kids have food insecurity, they're going to hoard food and they're going to hide food.
3: And that's what
6: Under the bed, in the mat, between the mattresses, in the closet, in the drawers, and your family's going to come in. They go, I smell something. Well, it's a peanut butter and jelly sandwich that's a week old.
2: Yeah.
6: And so kids who haven't had are going to take things to make sure they have it when they need it.
2: Yeah.
6: And they don't know when that is. So foster families, really, and adoptive families need to provide a safe environment where food is readily available to let that child know, whenever you come in, here's food. Anytime you want to eat something, this is a safe place. And you can go and get that food and eat
2: it. Yeah, and that's just one example of several things these kids are going to deal with. And so we're just trying to give people what that view might look like. Mm-hmm. But I think what is good, especially for Christians who want to engage, you have to have the adult brain.
3: Yeah.
2: You don't let your emotions get out of control because these kids aren't capable of doing what you tell them to do. You have to nurture them to a place of safety. Mm-hmm. They're not used to that. Mm-hmm. They in fact, somebody once told me in our process, they're going to keep testing your ability to love them.
6: That's right.
2: Yeah. So what they do is they try to sabotage the environment to see, do you really love me? Mm-hmm. Even if I do this, do you still love me? If I do this, do you still love me?
6: Exactly.
2: Because they haven't felt that kind of unconditional love before.
3: And you know, that's a true fact and a true statement. Because what I found now is that, and I tell them all, the child got to learn to trust you. While you talking about you want to trust them,
2: right?
3: You got to learn that child gonna have to learn to trust you. And in the midst of all of that, you gonna go through some problems. There's gonna be some situations there that gonna make you literally just pull your hair out. But you got to stay the matter. You got to stay with the course. You got to stay on course and know that this is a child that helped that brought up under trials and tribulation and heartaches and pain. And this child gonna need something else other than what they've been receiving all the time.
2: Mm-hmm. Well, the reality was, you know, we go into this thinking we're good, adult, mature believers, and then you find out, well, I'm not as close to God's principles as I thought I was, right?
3: True.
2: So, I mean, for Gene and I, it was like, you know, we thought we had patience and love and joy down pretty well. But then in that environment, yeah, it tests your ability to be truly Christ-like to these kids. And it takes so much. And that, again, I'm not going to be effusive here, Bishop Mark, because you really set a pathway for so many through a variety of organizations that have watched what you've done. Mm-hmm. To set that stage and to move forward. Let me ask you about Terry, because Rebecca, as I get you into the conversation, I want you to talk about, you did the film. Mm-hmm. Terry's story was a core part of the movie.
4: Yes.
2: But describe Terry to us, Bishop.
3: When Terry came to us, at first, we were just supplying some respite for the parents who had Terry. But then they came back a week later and told us that Terry was not going back and asked us, could we just keep her for a while until they find a safe home for her? But then Terry ended up staying completely. Terry came in our home, and the first time I saw her, and she jumped up on the table and said, I'm a cat. And I could not, I said, girl, you a cat? How in the world you got to be a cat? Meow, meow. I said, girl, what's wrong with you? You know, she said, I told you I was a cat. See, and that lasted for a while.
2: Mm-hmm.
3: But then when it came to the eating time, that's when the you can say the pedal hit the metal.
2: You're
3: you
2: right.
3: Know,
2: reality came in.
3: It
2: quickly.
3: Came in. And I'm hungry. So I said, I like to have a hamburger. I said, well, cat don't eat that. I'm gonna give you what cat eat,
2: okay.
3: And when you
2: some
3: get
2: cat food.
3: This, you don't eat. You eat cat food. Then you a cat. I'm gonna give you some cat food.
2: So now, this was just the idea, so she could process.
3: Yeah,
2: it.
3: Yeah, yeah, yeah.
2: I like
3: but
2: that.
3: But then she
2: country
3: thought about
2: fans.
3: What I was saying. So when we sitting up there eating black-eyed peas and smothered chicken and
2: I heard
3: hot water cornbread,
2: you're quite a cook,
1: by the way. You're feasting, and she's watching this thinking.
2: She's thinking, okay, I'm not a cat right now.
3: I think that process right there ended her cat days. And she had never, and then some kind of way, I don't know what happened to the cat, because she had this huge cat. And what I really saw in Terry Wars is that she didn't, nobody wasn't paying attention to her. And she just laid with this cat. She hung around this cat. She'd go to school, come back, and all evening she was just with this cat. And she ended up taking on that cat mentality.
2: That's interesting, yeah. The cat was her friend.
3: That was her friend. That's all she knew. Yeah. And then she didn't realize that she was getting into a place that we changed her entire life as far as a cat. When we got to talking about, and then she got to smelling that fried chicken coming out of that kitchen, you know, and all of that good food coming out. She realized then that she was a human being, not someone, although she was thrown away. And she had other issues, you know. She was a type of person that she liked to be seen. She would go out the house dressed beautifully, get out there to school and change clothes. It was kind of like a...
4: Just like the movie.
3: Yeah. It was kind of like a Dr. Jekyll and a Mr. Hyde situation.
2: Right.
3: You know?
2: Well, she was struggling.
3: And she was struggling. She didn't even know who she was. And she was trying to find her identity, you know, and to deal with herself. And she had a very, very hard time. And Terry ended up... I went out to the school one day and saw her out there and walked up. She was sitting out there and had these Daisy Duke... I said, girl, what is that on you? What you got? You didn't go out the house like that. She said, oh, what? We just came out of PE. I said, there's no PE here. Don't try to run that by me because that ain't going to work there.
4: There's no PE.
3: I said, I want you to go in there and get some clothes on. If I come out here and catch you something like this, I said, girl, me, you going to the woodshed. I don't play that stuff. So don't do that no more. And I went out there and looked in her locker, and she had all kind of little short clothes and little skinny stuff.
2: Revealing clothing.
3: Yeah, revealing something. I told her, girl, that ain't going to work with me. So we cleaned it out. I said, don't take nothing else out of that house. And she obeyed. She didn't do it anymore. But she still was a person who was searching for her to find herself.
2: Bishop sounds like an old-time dad.
4: Yeah.
2: You're not wearing that out of the house.
3: No.
2: Yeah.
3: So,
2: that's good. Anyway, Rebecca, let me get you in here. You're a movie producer, you and your husband. You saw the story, heard about the story, and Terry's story in the story particularly got your attention.
4: Yeah.
2: Why? And then why do the movie?
4: Yeah. Well, you know, I think of all the kids, like that one was the most interesting, like from a storyteller's perspective, you know, this child that's been through so much that they're identifying, you know, as a cat, and she had, you know, a lot of challenges, and we had to figure out a way to condense the story. You know, it's a challenging story. I know a lot of people have attempted over the years, and it's how do you tell the story of 22 families adopting 77 children? I mean, that's what inspires us is the grand vision of like this church stepping in together, but that's not exactly easy with a story. So I think following the Martins' journey and then, you know, the challenge of Terry and a child that's been through so much and how do they do that together as a church, that's what drew us to telling Terry's story. But, you know, personally for us, we were on the other side of the country living in Los Angeles. We've always felt called to make films that really impact the world and impact culture.
2: Yeah.
4: So we moved to Los Angeles in 1998, which is interestingly the same time that they started this journey of fostering and adopting. And we had always, as Christians, felt called to foster and adopt at some point. But we were living in Los Angeles. We had three of our own kids. We always felt like we had more than we could handle. You know, it was like this dream, someday we will foster and adopt. And I think a lot of people feel that. You know, there's so many Christians I talk to that are like, someday I want to do this, or, you know, someday when my life isn't so crazy, I'm going to do this, or when I have a bigger house.
2: Not to steal from Nike, but it is a good slogan. Just do it.
4: I know.
2: Bishop Martin, let me ask you this. So often, you know, I love the Lord writes it down for us, right? Mm-hmm. If we're going to have a spiritual SAT test, he said in Galatians, if you're rooted in me, you will have the fruit of the Spirit. Mm-hmm. And the fruit of the Spirit is this, mm-hmm. love, joy, peace. Mm-hmm. So people sometimes, you know, I do try to talk to people who oppose what we believe, whether that Q community or whomever it might be, just the more liberal, progressive folks. And people, Christian people will say to me, it's so good of you to be able to do that. I said, all I'm saying is I can read the Word. Mm-hmm. Is that kind of your thing? I mean, you came up with this great idea. Well, you're reading the Word and it said, take care of the orphans.
3: Yeah, and this is where I am. The Bible said that's what true religion is all about, that we do this. But I think that for the most part, we have not done due benevolence to James 1:27. I think we kind of swept that under the rug a little bit and looking at it from a different perspective. And we're looking at all the things what we can't do. But the word can't is not in the Bible. But the word can is in the Bible. So if we're going to do this thing, the Bible said, I can do all things through Christ Jesus.
4: Now.
3: So becoming a child of God and doing what you talking about, what you can't do, I believe that the Spirit and the power of God will give you the anointing to do whatever you need to do. When it comes to these children, this stuff is over with. It's time now for the church to rise up and take this by force. This is what God wants us to do.
2: Amen.
3: We've been playing this thing too long, but now it's time for us to put action in our walking. I mean, God said, I think that what James also said, don't be a talker, but be a walker. Mm-hmm. It's time now for us to be some doers of the word.
2: Amen.
3: I'm going to leave that to
2: preacher in the house.
4: Yes.
2: I mean, that's exactly right.
5: Perfect.
2: And the point is, it doesn't take a lot of mental gymnastics to do it. I mean, you see it. It's not easy, though, Sharon.
6: It's not easy.
2: It's the right call, but...
6: You know what? Because everybody is not called to be a foster parent or an adoptive parent. Mm. There are other families who are called to do other things, like provide supportive services to wrap around families who are fostering or who are adopting. I want every person for you to ask God, God, how would you use my family? Mm-hmm. Yeah. And if you're calling my family to step in to be a foster family, let the church support that family with other families.
2: And what does it take? You've done this for years.
6: It takes families who are flexible, who are open, who are honest, who are teachable, who can laugh with themselves, at themselves, and be supportive of another child. Mm-hmm. That they have hope. That they are believers in what the Word says, that God can do all things.
2: Mm-hmm. Right.
6: That I can do all things through Christ who strengthens me. Mm-hmm. And so, for those families who step in, let them step in with all vigor and action. Let them not lay back and wait.
2: Right.
6: Let them get in the action right now, because there are kids in your community, in your county, who need you today.
2: And being successful in this space, if there are five families that will help you, do the laundry once a week or go shopping for you, that indicates success for that family.
6: Point. Boy, families need families who will love them and support them through the process. Mm-hmm. And whether they help to cook or clean, come and provide tutoring, mentoring for that child, who come and just sit with you when you're having a hard day. Mm. When you say, oh, the kids are outside playing, but I need some adult conversation for us to talk me off the edge, off the ledge. Yeah. And so it's like, yes, I need to exhale and so I can get back in there. Families need to be regulated so that when kids are escalating, that they don't escalate in emotion with the children. They stay regulated so that they can help that child get their emotion for us to talk me off the edge, off the ledge. Yeah. And so it's like, yes, I need to exhale and so I can get back in there. Families need to be regulated so that when kids are escalating, that they don't escalate in emotion with the children. They stay regulated so that they can help that child get their emotions back under control, and they can

0: Rebecca,
1: day.
0: Right at the end here, your story of adoption, what mm-hmm. happened and when did that take place?
2: Yeah, so in 2013, we finally stepped in, and I think God just convicted us of, you know, it's time to step in. You're never going to feel completely ready. And so we were able to adopt a sibling set. Ariana was 7 and Aiden was 3 mm-hmm. when we adopted them. And it's been, you know, it's been a challenging journey. But I think it would have been so much easier had we had a church wrapping around us and supporting us the way that, you know, they did at Bennett Chapel. But it's also been the most beautiful thing that we've done. And it, you know, I think we were talking about it in the beginning of really, it really just exposed my heart, you know. It showed me my own weaknesses, and it showed me what I needed to deal with. It was like God was putting a spotlight on my own heart and saying, this is actually about you changing. You know, I think the first couple of years I was focused on trying to get my kids to change and how do I fix them and how, you know, and God was like, no, I'm looking at you and your heart, and I want your heart. And that process was painful, you know, to see your weaknesses, to be exposed, your cracks,
0: you're like, you're doing it for them, and then God says, I'm actually doing this for you.
2: Yes.
0: I mean, it is kind of a wow.
2: And you realize your need for the church and your need for him and his mercy.
0: That's the bottom line. But John, you and Dina adopted.
3: We did. Yeah, that was a foreign adoption, not quite the same thing, but our son had gone through some trauma in an orphanage over there. And so I'm identifying, I wish I had your wisdom, Bishop, because there's a real, it's just hard sometimes. These kids bring so many different things. They're just equipped to manipulate. That's just survival, as you said earlier.
0: Yeah, so true. Thank you all for being with us. This is excellent. Bishop Martin, thank you for the witness, the testimony, the example you have been, and those in your church. Please thank them on behalf of everybody here at Focus. So good. Rebecca, thanks for doing the film and showing that it starts with you, and you've adopted. And Sharon Ford, thanks for all that you do here at Focus. We so love you and appreciate you for that. Thank you.
4: Yes, it's my pleasure to serve.
3: What an inspiring conversation we've had today. Bishop Martin's story is such a powerful example of how we can show God's love to hurting children. Thanks for listening to Focus on the Family with Jim Daly. I'm John Fuller.
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3: Idolatry doesn't start on the outside. Idolatry starts in the heart. If I were to do a survey here in the church and say, hey, is this more important to God? You'd say, oh, no, God is number one. Most people know the lingo, and most people in their mind know that God should be first. But in reality, the question is, how do you live your life?

0: 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Mark is the founding pastor of New Life Community Church in Chicago, and I'm Wayne Shepherd. Today we continue to learn from the Apostle Paul about how to get our lives under God's control, particularly in a culture that constantly tries to push us out of control. Today's message, Mark, you're going to focus on how to keep our worship pure.
1: You know, Wayne, when we say idolatry, people oftentimes think of totem poles or some statue in some foreign land.
0: Right.
1: But really, in today's society, idols camouflage themselves. And we have the same problem that